0: Sandy.
1: You know what this sound reminds me of? Fuji and Aquala music.

0: Honestly, this is not my everyday music, but can you hear those drums? I think that's what keeps me going. And elements of the drums is what I heard in this new sound that led me down a rabbit hole until I found Melanie's article.
1: I have always loved street pop, and it's a subgenre that I've been following, you know, right from the beginning. I was on Twitter and somebody posted, "What's your favorite trend TikTok video?" And then it was a thread of like different videos from TikTok. This quote unquote trend TikTok dancers just dancing, and I was like, "Wow, this is amazing."
0: And those TikTok videos have been a huge contribution to the popularity of the sound. There are at least 100,000 dance videos with insane choreography that just keeps you scrolling for more.
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0: From Melanie's article and time spent doom scrolling, I found DJ Khalifa, the pioneer of this new sound.
3: DJ Khalifa is Lawalabib Kola. I was born in Orile Igomu, Lagos, Nigeria.
0: And this is what Orile Igomu sounds like. It's neighborhoods like this on the Lagos mainland that our new sound originates from.
4: This sound is a sound that has been very popular on the streets for many years. It's not quite new, in my opinion. It's just been untapped and it's just been unrefined.
0: A very close example to that unrefined sound is Flex B's Ombele. DJ Khalifa spent his early years on the Lagos mainland, and that's like the oven in which true Lagosians are baked. It's louder, more alive, and possesses you with some unexplained bravery. So when DJ Khalifa said he provoked a dog, got chased, and broke his arm trying to escape, I was not surprised. I feel like part of creating this new sound comes from that bravery.
3: I detest listening to music the normal way. So I prefer listening to music in either very high tempo or very low tempo. Like, I just want to adjust something in the music to make it match what me I want, not what the singer sings. So I had to like search on YouTube, what can I use, you know, in modifying how my music sound and how I can modify it. So that was where I came across an app called Cross DJ on YouTube.
0: And that's a DJing app designed for mobile phones and tablets.
3: I was using it as a modification, not to DJ. I just want to like slow song or fast the song a little bit to just meet what me I want. So from there, I started learning how to like beat match two songs together, go to YouTube, see other things I can do. So from there, I started developing love for DJing.

0: I can't even begin to imagine what it's like DJing on a phone or tablet. Those screens are barely big enough. But DJ Khalifa was doing it and getting gigs to a point where other DJs were kind of jealous of him. And I can't blame them. It's like he wasn't well equipped, they were, and they were all getting paid the same money.
1: And I started having this, you know, fan base, and they were surprised that, are you using a phone to do this thing? So they even gave me a name, the tablet DJ, as at that point. So they were just calling tablet DJ, tablet DJ, tablet DJ.
0: The more DJ Khalifa played around with modifying songs, the more gigs he was getting. And this led to his career properly kicking off on Clubhouse. That's the live audio app that took off during the pandemic. Yeah, a lot of people listen to live DJ sets and conversations in real time on there.
1: Let me say, when I started getting that gig is when I started feeling like, okay, yes, now I'm a professional DJ. There was this new technology that was introduced into DJing then. It's called STEM. STEM is the ability to like split a full song into different pieces, which is the melody, the vocal, and the drums. And, you know, I was able to use my cue points to like chop them into pieces and then record them together. It was stressful because, you know, you have to record one, then record one on it, and record another one on it. But when you are curious about something, you just want to see how that thing works. It's not like, you not see it as a work, you not see it as something stressful. So I was just doing it, and I did. That was when I did the R beat. That R beat was my first beat I dropped.

0: So I just uploaded it there as a audio video like that, just to have something on my TikTok page, only for me to like come back after a few weeks. I started seeing people on TikTok using the sound bit by bit, bit by bit, bit by bit. I was like, I didn't know it was something serious. I noticed that some DJs, you know, when you do something, they'll save that thing and put it on their own name. So that was when I went to YouTube and looked for a way to secure my sound, like anything I put there. So, you know, anytime I go to TikTok Live, I see people using it to, like, you know, hype up their fans, to send them gifts and all. So it was already giving me small popularity then on TikTok.
1: Some of the songs that you've heard on this episode are much more recent than the R beat, so you can hear how much the sound has evolved from this original first attempt. The popularity of the sound on TikTok also led to one of the biggest dancers in Nigeria, Pokoli, remixing the R beat on a song called Obiri, which means woman.
2: Again, what? Obiri, you go there, trust to man. You go there, trust to man.
0: The song was dropped on the digital platform. That was my first official featuring, and that was the song that like gave me heads up in the entertainment industry.
1: That sounds so cool. But even cooler is the invite DJ Khalifa got to appear in the music video of Obiri. He traveled 6 hours by road from Kwara State to Lagos to be a part of it. And of course, out of excitement, he told his friends and family about being in this video. Only that when the video came out, he wasn't in it.
0: So at that point, I was sad, I was disgraced. I will not lie, I was disgraced. Because before then, me, I used to be an introvert. But that one, I even add to the introvert thing very much. Like, I was now like very, very, very down. When people already expected something big from you and you didn't meet up to the expectation. So to even come out was like very hard for me. So after that, that depression started making me listening to like sad songs. I started listening to like deep sad songs. So from there, I started developing love for sad songs, you know. So I was like, Shebi, na me do that first one where he like, I will do another one and he's still going to like it. There's one song I listened to then. The name of this song is Aska by Madna. Yeah, the song is Ananana Mali, Ganadana Mali. Yeah, I like listening to the song. So I just made like a mashup remix to it. And that was when I created the first Mara beat. So I chopped the sound into pieces, you know, reframed the song and make it something on a very high tempo, you know, very danceable vibe. And, you know, still keep seeing that spirit, you know, this kind of emotional spirit, you know. So when I did it, I just did it for fun too, just the way I do my things.

0: When an artist or creative talks about disappointment, heartbreak, depression, you know inspiration is just around the corner. So what do we call this deep expression of DJ Khalifa's feelings?
1: I don't want something that is regular. So I had to go to Google again and look for a street word that is synonym to street. So that was where I discovered the word Mara. So which explains how the word or this kind of song that I do, Mara, comes into past. Mara is a slang. It's like a high tempo song blend with emotional vibes. That is Mara. That is what I defined Mara to be and created Mara to be, because I was in a depressed same mode when I started creating, but I wanted something that can fill my energy and still make me feel that my thoughts, you know, stay in that my thoughts at the same time. So that was what born Mara.

0: And now that the sound or genre has a name, Mara, organizations like Alliance Francaise in Lagos, in collaboration with arts and culture curator Anthony Dike, community representative Kadima, and Dolapo from We Talk Sound, created a whole exhibition on the Mara genre. It's called Mara Mania Exhibition, and this was in November of 2025. The entire process led to Anthony discovering his own definition of Mara.
1: Mara is a form of expression that is very authentic to the community that it comes from. You can feel the texture of the community as you listen to the sound. That the whole universe on its own.
0: The first thing I wanted to learn from Anthony was the point of an exhibition.
1: What an exhibition does for music is makes it less of an abstract concept for people that are not originally part of that community to understand the influences, the approach, the craft itself. It gives texture to the sound. It creates an experience that is curated but not detached from the subject matter.

So with that exhibition, I had to travel to Uganda with them to go and perform and play Mara for them. And I'm happy that it was me that they called alongside with some other DJs to come and play it so that they can listen to it the way it's supposed to be and not judge it as just a local song that is in Nigeria, but they should see it as a pleasant song created for Nigeria, but that sounds worldwide.

0: You see, when Mara was made in its unrefined form, it wasn't even called Mara. It existed under other tags, like Cruise Beat, for example. It was a different sound and had a whole different purpose altogether.
1: It's like a music that makes people, in quotes, mad. That's kind of the whole idea of Mara music. You play it and people lose their home training. That's the point. It's not necessarily designed to be sweet or musical or all that stuff. It's designed to make people lose their minds.
0: And so DJ Khalifa had to do a lot of work to separate Mara from the clutter.
2: The first major reason why I changed Mara at a particular period of time to Street House, it was because at a point people were confused. It now started affecting our song on digital platform, you know. The digital platform people think that Mara is a keyword that is used to like stream farm song, because at that time if you use Mara in the title of your song, you start getting streams. Some people even take a church song, speeding it up and calling it Mara, you know.
0: The confusion between Mara, Cruise Beats and other unrefined sounds have had even more dire consequences. Because when people went looking for Mara on TikTok or streaming platforms, what they usually found first was faster, rougher, less structured, and the verdict was quick.
2: Because at the point you had an issue where someone said Mara is a noise, and I didn't blame the person. I felt like the person listened to the wrong Mara. I just posted one of my beats and tell the person, okay, listen to this beat and let me know if this is a noise. And I'm happy that people were in the comment section to testify that this is not a noise.

0: people call it chaotic, and I also call it chaotic, but definitely in a very beautiful way. People definitely don't like it. So many people don't like it, and I get why they don't like it. Yeah, it probably sounds brash and loud and noisy.
1: The first time I heard it, I was just like, okay, cool, this is not my type of stuff, right? It did not really connect with me because it was through online skits and stuff, right? However, I got to find the type of sound that really worked for me, but it's still Mara.
2: So this one is to connect for sound from the sound card to the speaker. And the speakers. I like the speaker because of the ambient light.
3: To get a clearer picture of the sound layers that make up Mara, and how it's different from all others, we had to spend some time with DJ Khalifa in his studio.
2: So now, I've created something fresh in 10 minutes. Most of the time, Mara starts from 140 BPM to 155. So I tend to maintain between 140 and 145. I have kick, I have alternative kicks. There's this loop. I've been getting inspiration from that. I wanted to work on before too. So I'll put that loop here and build around it. So that's what I need. I've figured out the baseline I want to use. I just record what I want. You know this song?
4: Yeah.
2: So I can just bring this song here. I have different sound. So these two sound now. There are percussions that I like, so I can just. I have packs for Mara, so like I just come here and then I said I like this one, so I just had I like that kick and the clap together. I created them already before, so I want like a flute to like keep it more emotional. I will not make it as a single song, so that's what makes Mara different. Exactly, this is how I want the intro. So I bring the intro. So that way, your first calm. So you cannot listen to this one at first and start saying, ah, this is noise. It's not possible because it's first, you first have to calm down like, hey, where is this sound going? I'm building the sound. So that's one of another characteristics of Mara. Mara has sound building, just like house music too. You know, they build house music too, like from low to high. That's how Mara too is. Let me play an example of a cruise beat so you can check the difference. Now, you see the difference, like, you cannot expect someone like Dangote to want to listen to.
3: And in case you don't know, Dangote is one of the richest men in Africa.
2: I'm not saying Dangote cannot listen to this, but I'm just saying, like, if you're targeting your customer, you know your target audience, you understand. This one now has limited the kind of people that want to listen to it, because look at this one, you are just having 30-day-day, bang, wish, like, almost 7 elements, you know, and no directions, like everything is just, and it's just, that's just how it's just going to continue. That's just how it's going to continue. Until the beat finish, there's no breakdown, no build up or anything. Everything just starts bam once, and you can also say, okay, this place is the verse, this place is the this thing. Everything is just going like bam, bam, bam, bam, bam, bam, bam, bam, bam, from the beginning to the end. Mara's segment.
3: Interestingly, this clears up a lot of confusion for me, because now I know that when I went looking for Mara the first time around, I definitely found something else. Off his most recent EP, 2303, this is Evolve Mara.

0: 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Coming up, can Mara become a global sound or will it be a flash in the pan? I'm Feifei in Lagos, Nigeria, and you're listening to Afropop Worldwide from PRX.
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2: Mara is done electronically because it's created on a production software. It's not recorded in a live section. It's like an electronic dance music, but in our own, originated from Nigeria. So if you look at the tempo, the characteristics, it's an electronic dance music. It's an EDM.
0: Okay, so are we actually saying that Mara is Nigeria's EDM? I'll let Segag Lauren answer that.
3: Nigeria's EDM might be a stretch, but I feel like it does have some potential of being like our own techno kind of music. You know, techno goes like really, really crazy, you know, it's fast paced, you know, basically. So I think Mara just might be our own equivalent of that.

0: the Sodic landscape right now is house music, dance music, EDM. And people argue a lot of times that Mara is not EDM, that we don't have to label African sound with like European charts and stuff. But yeah, Mara is a form of dance music, and we're currently in the era of dance music.
1: I always describe Mara as the house music of Nigeria. Because, you know, the time I've spent in Europe going for raves and stuff, the effect that the EDM music has on the people is kind of the same effect or a similar effect that Mara has on the people here. It's a music for, you don't think too much to the music. It's a vibration thing. When it's played in a party, you instantly connect to the energy and you dance and, you know, it just moves you on a very DNA level.
2: When I was creating Mara, what I kept in my mind is, because this sound is fast, doesn't mean that I have to like make it street. Because then I watch Marshmello's video, Black Coffee's video, and many other DJs that are producers too. So I like the way they spin their own song. I want a sound that blends in the street and the elite together, whereby somebody living on the highland or the Tush part of Lagos or Nigeria, when they listen to it, they don't feel like, ah, this sound is local, is whack. And also, if you are in the street too, you can still vibe. It's like a sound that connects two parts of the world together.

0: my aim was to make Mara a style of music whereby if you want to select the style of music, the way we have Afrobeat, electronic music and all, we can also have Mara or Street House has a style of music in Nigeria.
1: For someone who learned how to DJ on a phone in a hostel, that's a very remarkable thing to say. But then again, the phone was never really the point, was it? It was just a tool.
0: Sometimes I kind of blend cultures together to give Mara. There's one I did recently on my last EP where I had to like blend in funk music from Brazil with our own style and still give something good and pleasant to the ear.
1: Which raises the question, if Mara is already borrowing from global sounds, what happens when the world starts to borrow from Mara? Sandy.

0: Sandy.
1: When the elite people start listening to Marais, when it started gaining what's it called, on Spotify and other music platform, it was number one Shazam song in Nigeria at that period. They were surprised that song like that could like come out, you know. People were resonating with the song in different ways. There was a day I went to a mall, a very popular mall in Kwara State then, I think Shoprite, yes. So, you know, Shoprite plays atmospheric sound when you're an inside. And I listened, I was hearing my beats there. I was like, wow. That was when I believed that, okay, this sound has gone beyond just something that people use on TikTok and just listen to. Like, I think this sound is now used for different things. And since then, you know, it has been an inspiration for me to do more.

0: find the part of Mara's evolution that I call the crossover. I define this as the moment Afrobeats A-listers and alternative musicians started making music with strong Mara influence. Just imagine the fast pace and heavy percussion crashing into the smooth, wavy, dreamy feel of alternative music. One of such artists is CK.
1: I've been working on Mara sound for a whole year before I even released Body. So I just wanted to put my own spin on that sound. It's been a very deliberate mission for a few months now, you know, and the first release was Body featuring Mavo, which was also very much on the Mara vibe, but it was also a very complex fusion. That was a fusion of rock and roll, rock music, Mara and pop, you know, a bit of house as well. Baby, shake your body.

0: This music was always seen as very, in quotes, street and very ethnic. But you know what's funny? Afrobeats as a whole has always been very street and ethnic from the very, very beginning. Sometimes I feel a colonial mindset cages our people. You know, people start to consider their own culture as raz. I feel like everything that is new and everything that is different and everything that is not fully understood tends to be attacked at first, and later on, it's the best thing after fried rice. I've seen this movie 100 times.
1: I got a message from Remy himself. Yeah, he followed me and he messaged me. He was like, he loved the sound, especially Marapas Mara, so that he would want us to work together. As at that time, after that period was when Ozeba, the album, came out.
2: All of my guys on the time, they tell me everybody and them.
1: I saw the influence of Mara immediately in it, because you know Rema has never done something as fast like that, energetic like that, you know, and I knew that this was it. Like, Mara is evolving to this point. You know, it was not fully Mara, but you can see that Mara influenced on that sound. And that's why when you are playing a Mara set and you include those songs in Mara sets, they tend to go together with it because they are on the same vibe.
3: I'm a logo, Baba Remy no bobo, normally I go low, money full for my banko, no go aso.
4: When Rema released the He Is album in 2024, he didn't call the sound Mara or Street House. He called it Afro Rave.
5: I think because he probably didn't want it to be just one thing. Afro rave in itself is such a vague, it's an abstract name for a genre. There are different sounds that kind of contribute to what can be called rave music, right? And Mara is one thing, it's one sound. That album kind of had like different sonic influences. It had indie old, red north urban choral sounds, it had amapiano, it had a bunch of different sounds, right? Like if he starts saying, oh, I do Mara, like everybody's gonna start tagging him as a Mara artist or something. But because his sound is a bunch of different kinds of dance music, you know, that's probably why he decided. But yeah, you can analyze what Afro Rave is and pull out Mara as one of the core elements of his sound.
1: It's safe for him to call it Afro Rave. It's like you cannot listen to Mara and call it Afro Rave. You can see the clear difference.
4: And in pop culture today, when a strong voice like Rema's jumps on a sound like this, I think it gives others the courage to actually test it out. And also, fans become a lot more welcoming of the sound. Let me play you two Mara-influenced songs that exist in this crossover. The first one is Cross Santino's Feel Me for Trenches, and the second is Braze's Daddy.
6: 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I will let's watch that fetch.

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DJ Khalifa is a DJ that I think is very, very much in the Mara space. I think he's a really good DJ. So I listened to a few of his work and I decided to reach out to him to collaborate on African Girls, which was a self-produced record actually. But I wanted to collaborate with the Mara DJ, who is actually inside the culture, as opposed to the first approach of, you know, the rock fusion. I wanted to try something a bit different and involve somebody from that community. And DJ Khalifa happened to be the choice, you know. And I feel we had really good chemistry. And he did some co-production on the record alongside myself and BMH. And yeah, we have Africa.

0: My fan reaction has been pretty good, but obviously there's always exceptions to every rule.
1: What's a collaboration between CK and DJ Khalifa? I actually agree that the artist and the way they build on the Mara genre has made it cool and palatable for their fan base. DJ Khalifa also wants Mara in its raw form to be palatable to this same fan base.
2: So I noticed at the time people were complaining that this thing is too fast. So I tried to okay, let me still do it in a way that I won't make it slow for the street dancers that love listening to it, and still yet make it a little bit slow and pleasant for the elite people so that it won't be sounding disturbing.
1: I asked Anthony DK if Mara should continuously be pushed in its authentic form or if it should be made a little more digestible.
3: Making things digestible, it gives people different access points into whatever you're trying to describe, right? Some people are more familiar with images, some people are more familiar with sound, some people, it's already their culture, so it makes a lot of sense to them. But for some people, it's like, I don't know much about this thing.
1: If you present new ideas in a way that shows a thought process, it sort of makes it easier to get as much buy-in from as many demographics as possible. Here is another Mara/Street House beat from DJ Khalifa. It's called Hope.

0: Before, I used to feel like, I don't feel like this sound can compete with other style of music in Nigeria. But now, I feel it will, and it might even surpass in some ways, because now we now have artists jumping on Mara sounds. So now, Mara is taking another shape.
1: CK also believes that with the rise of Nigerian dance music, there is an opportunity to be seized.
2: Nigerian music is going to keep growing and keep growing. And I would like to encourage more Nigerians to embrace Nigerian music more. You know, I feel, like I said, the sound we have is so rich. It would be a disservice to ignore it. Mara is not the only sound. You know, in the Southeast, you also have a different type of dance music called Ogene as well, of which I have a record on that vibe called Egweji on my last album.
1: And before you hear CK's refined take on Ogene music, this is what the original sounds like.

0: You know, a foreigner who hears it would be like, what the f*** is this?
1: And let's not lie, it really does have that lose your composure and go crazy effect to it.
0: It's so different, so out of the box. And there's many more sounds like that from Nigeria. So, you know, me beginning with Mara, I feel, you know, it's just the beginning. There's going to be more people, more songs, people who try different stuff. Aside Mara, I feel the culture needs it.
1: And now here is CK's

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1: DJ Khalifa.
0: Getting to see Mara get promoted by promoters in Nigeria, they hardly post about it except, you know, the dancers and maybe video that will give them views. What I'll be sad about is to get to a point where the sound will get to, it's the international people that will grab these things and they'll do it better than us. Afrobeat to add something like that to at a point, you know, people outside there, they were tapping into Afrobeat, you know, trying to like refine the way Afrobeat looks like, and that's why people don't tend to understand Wizkid now. You know, everybody's feel like Wizkid has changed. You cannot compare Wizkid to when he sang Gala Choban. No. Wizkid has redefined the sound to be a global sound, and now people outside are the one resonating with the sound. Now we that we own the sound now, we are now finding it hard to like meet up with the sound.

0: has broken down the walls between what's cool and what's not, shown up in spaces that people ordinarily would never expect it to. But there is a level of uncertainty about how Mara will show up in the future.
1: I don't want to sound pessimistic, but I don't think Mara is going to be Mara anymore.
2: 5 years from now, I think we should be able to start penetrating to the international global markets.
3: Just with the right people in front of it, it can go global. You can sell it to the world. Like, Afro House became a global sound. You know, so I don't think it's far-fetched that Mara can be that sound at some point.
2: I want Mara to be a style of music. If you were to select style of music and the music category, you should be able to see Mara there. Mara will be a portal for other style of music to come out.
0: Special thanks to Osato Idike Edokwae, CK, DJ Khalifa, Siga Gloren, Melanie, and Anthony DK. 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Sivian Biggs is our director of operations. Our social media team is Bex Tupakdope and Rachel Rice. George Kalinet will be back next week. I am Feifei for Afropop Worldwide from PRX.

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4: This is American Roots, where we'll meet punk rocker turned folk singer Lee Baines. 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

0: Hank Williams, in character as the repentant Luke the Drifter, 1951, on the song Ramblin' Man, recorded in Nashville with the Drifting Cowboys, including Don Helms' steel guitar, Jerry Rivers' fiddle, Sammy Pruitt electric guitar. A haunting song from Hank with that killer band mixing country, blues, and jazz. Coming up is our interview with Lee Baines from Birmingham, Alabama, who was influenced by Hank Williams, church music, soul, punk, funk, and more. When American Roots returns.
1: Anchored by the anthem Lift Every Voice and Sing, Omar Thomas's Of Our New Day Begun is built from the traditions of the Black American church, singing, stomping, clapping, the sound of refuge in trying times. Thomas wrote it in memory of the 9 lives lost at Charleston's Mother Emanuel Church in 2015, holding both grief and grace in the same music. I'm Tyler Klein. It's coming up on the next Living Classical.
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0: Coming up, two bands who influenced our guests, the Alabama songman Lee Baines, the Drive-By Truckers from Muscle Shoals, Alabama, and Athens, Georgia. But first, the Dexateens from Tuscaloosa. Lee Baines was in the Dexateens from 2008 to 2010. Prior to that, this track was produced by Drive-By Truckers. 2006, Freight Train on American Roots.

0: God's a Working Man. Lee Baines and the Glory Fires from their 2022 album, Old Time Folks. Lee, thanks for all you do. And we'll play songs about freedom and trains that I think you'll like when American Roots returns.
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0: We've got a Nina Simone civil rights classic, 1963, updated by white Kentuckian Kelsey Walden, joined with African-American Southerners, Adia Victoria and Keshona Armstrong, on their 2020 single for the late John Prine's Old Boy Records. It's Mississippi Goddamn on American Roots.

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1: Hear my train a-coming. Jimi Hendrix playing acoustic on his song, 1973. Before that, Blue Train, Johnny Cash singing with the Tennessee Two, 1956 for Sun Records in Memphis. Blue Train written by Billy Smith. Johnny Cash knew the power of trains in the rural South as symbols of freedom and prosperity. 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

0: Marsha Mouton-Ball from Vinton in southwest Louisiana, leaving Louisiana in the broad daylight. A revered member of the Austin scene from the 70s to now, with a Rodney Krause song about Louisiana Cajun social relations. And before that, Cajun and swamp pop singer Clint West with a Franglais waltz from 1972, Sweet Susanna, La Belle de la Louisiane, on the same theme of troubled love and traveling strangers. Clint West band backed our upcoming guest, singer Tommy McLean, during the 1960s. More with Tommy after the break.
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0: Before meeting up with Louisiana swamp pop singer Tommy McLean, I wanted you to hear a couple of his classics from the 60s and 70s. Tommy wrote or covered a lot of South Louisiana favorites, like this one sung with Pat Strauss's High Harmony for the Crazy Cajun label, 1977. Imagine you are seated at the bar for Tommy's jukebox songs on American Roots.

0: Tommy McLean, 1968, soulfully covering the Buck Owens song Together Again. And we are back with one more song from Tommy's hero, Little Richard, and Tommy himself covering Ray Charles when American Roots returns.
1: I'm Jeremy Hobson. Next time on The Middle, a conversation with four students at Harvard's Institute of Politics about what's wrong with our political system.

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4: We've got time left here. Tommy McLean's late hero, Little Richard, on a song Tommy's newer admirer, Elvis Costello, later covered. Little Richard, 1964. Can't hear him enough on American Roots.

0: Climate change is accelerating, but a world of renewable energy abundance is also increasingly possible. 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
3: I'm Tyler Klein, and this is Living Classical. Anchored by the anthem Lift Every Voice and Sing, Omar Thomas's Of Our New Day Begun is built from the traditions of the Black American church, like singing, stomping, and clapping, the sound of refuge in trying times. Thomas wrote it in memory of the 9 lives lost at Charleston's Mother Emanuel Church in 2015, holding both grief and grace in the same music. That is just ahead this hour, as well as a sculpture made of wire and wax translated into sound, a mystical solo piano piece built from the Circle of Fifths, and a choral mantra rooted in an Indian Don rag that insists light always returns.

Santiago Cañón Valencia wrote his piece Ascenso hacia lo profundo, Ascent Towards the Depths, to push the cello past melody into something more immersive. Soundscapes and patterns, rhythmic textures, the instrument generating an engulfing atmosphere entirely on its own.

cellist Santiago Cañón Valencia performing his own music, a piece titled Ascenso Hacia Lo Profundo, Ascent Towards the Depths. Well, tolo is the Afghan word for sunrise, and for Humayun Saki, one of the world's foremost masters of the Afghan rubab, it carries a deeper weight, the optimistic response to conflict, war, and repression, the belief that after the darkest of nights, the sun always rises. Saki composed this string quartet for the Apollo Chamber Players as part of their We the People series, envisioning a more hopeful and peaceful tomorrow through the eyes of Afghan and Asian immigrants.

The Apollo Chamber Players with the String Quartet No. 1 by Homoyoun Saki, titled Tolo or Sunrise. I'm Tyler Klein. 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That's livingclassicalradio.com. On the evening of June 17, 2015, 9 people were killed while worshiping at Mother Emmanuel, the historic Emmanuel African Methodist Episcopal Church in Charleston, South Carolina. Omar Thomas wrote his piece Of Our New Day Begun to honor them, anchoring the work in the Black American church tradition. Lift Every Voice and Sing threads through the piece from its opening unison statement through a maddening ostinato-driven middle section into a full-throated group singing of the anthem, fueled by stomping, clapping, and a tambourine. The music walks the line Thomas set for himself, embracing his pain and anger while being moved by the grace and forgiveness the victims' families displayed. This is Of Our New Day Begun by Omar Thomas, performed by the Wisconsin Chamber Orchestra with the Leotha Stanley Chorale led by Andrew Soule.

0: The Wisconsin Chamber Orchestra, joined by the Leothus Stanley Chorale, conducted by Andrew Soul, performed Omar Thomas's Of Our New Day Begun. I'm Tyler Klein, and just ahead on Living Classical, it's music inspired by a sculptor who melts away the form to reveal what holds, a piano evoking air itself, and a single phrase repeated until you believe it, light always returns.
1: I'm Anita Rao. Long COVID upended life for Philip Hoover and his wife, Lauren. 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
0: 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Well, sculptor Michael Gard builds figures from wire wrapped stitch by stitch around a wax form. And when the wax is melted away, what remains is a skeleton both light and strong, holding the shape of something no longer there. Viet Quang's Wax and Wire translates Gard's process into sound. Chromatic piano smears are gradually destabilized by quarter tone embellishments in the clarinet and a glissandi in the violin until the smears melt away entirely, revealing the rigid structure they had been concealing before. This is clarinetist Joshua Rance, violinist Dennis Kim, cellist Warren Haggerty, and pianist Orly Shaham performing Wax and Wire by Viet Quang.

Wax and Wire by Viet Quang, performed by clarinetist Joshua Rantz, violinist Dennis Kim, cellist Warren Haggerty, and pianist Orly Shaham. Well, Laura Schwendinger's piece Air moves through wide registers and long contrapuntal lines to evoke its title, spacious and abstract, but with an ethereal quality that pianist Anne DeHamel describes as mystical, built from the circle of fifths unfolding across the instrument's full range. Originally part of a larger suite for chamber ensemble, this version was adapted for solo piano. Pianist Anne DeHamel performs Air from Magic Carpet Music by Laura Schwendinger.

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Air from Lars Schwendinger's Magic Carpet Music, performed by pianist Anne Duhamel. Rag Vipass is traditionally performed at daybreak, the return of light, and Rita Esmail roots her piece The Tipping Point in that association. Written during the darkest stretch of the pandemic, the piece builds a mantra from Amy Fogerson's Solstice text, the voices circling back again and again, to a single phrase: light always returns and returns and returns. Here is The Tipping Point by Rina Esmail, performed by the Santa Fe Desert Chorale, featuring soloists soprano Savannah Porter, bass baritone Edmund Milley, tabla player Sutanu Sir, with Joshua Haberman conducting.

0: The next election cycle is heating up. 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Hi, I'm Frankie Graziano, your host of The Wheelhouse, and I want to focus on the issues that matter to you this midterm season. 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
1: Get a respite from tourism. Back in the days, tourism in Spain would go from Easter to more or less end of October, but now you have the numbers all year round, so there's not really a respite in that sense.
2: Thank you for all your insights. Guillem Colón Montero, expert on tourism in Europe. He's from the University of Glasgow here in the UK. Any final reflections on the issue of over-tourism, Diane? Now we've heard all that.
3: Well, that was very interesting and an extremely informed view, more than mine. But it's something that I don't have an answer to. I live in a place that isn't touristed in North Florida. I mean, people come and sort of stare at the Capitol building and then they go away again because we don't have a beach and we don't have traditional, we have no theme parks, thank God. And we actually try to keep our heads down. And even though we're very, very friendly, we're very Southern and very friendly. If you show up, we'll be nice to you.
2: I haven't got so many Canadians at the moment, have you?
3: No, the Canadians, and they don't come to my part of Florida anyway, but the Canadians are in a bit of a snit about us, and who can blame them?
2: Another new word, a bit of a snit. Thank you. You're listening to the BBC World Service. I'm Paul Henley with Weekend. The main headline this hour is this. The US military says it's retaliated against Iranian forces responsible for a deadly attack on US troops in Jordan during an eighth night of strikes by both sides. We come finally on the programme today to the World Cup, which reaches its climax. The men's football FIFA World Cup, that is. The defending champions Argentina will be playing against Spain in New York's New Jersey Stadium. The US President Donald Trump has confirmed he'll be joining the expected 80,000 fans watching the game. This despite having provoked global outrage when he intervened earlier in the tournament to persuade FIFA to overturn a ban on one of the big US players. Let's hear now from a leading British poet called Lem Sisse for his view of what this World Cup has meant to him. And I asked him if football had brought the world closer together, a stated aim, over the past month.
4: I grew up in the north of England. I grew up in Lancashire, near to Liverpool, Manchester United, Manchester City and Everton. So equidistant to Liverpool and Manchester. I was born into football. Football was around me all of the time. As a child, I went to Manchester City and Manchester United, actually. When I left the villages of Lancashire, I came into Manchester. It was a football town. Manchester United were the top of the tree. Manchester City were not. You see, things have changed in my lifetime. So the story of football has actually kind of been part of my life, whether I supported a single team or not.
2: And in the context of that, what about the World Cup grabbed you?
4: I mean, what grabs me most of all about the World Cup is it brings us as a world together. More than any other global act, I think the World Cup actually brings all of the world, much of the world, from all of the different parts together. That's something to be celebrated.
2: And that is the premise of the poem that you've written about the World Cup, which I think you're going to read, perform.
4: Would you
2: like to
4: shall.
2: Read it out?
4: Yes. It's called Eight Games. We have qualified. We have played our part. 48 teams, 12 groups, and 8 games. Start. No hatred, no division, no loss, no fears. With one aim, one game, difference disappears. We build, match after match. We rise, time after time. We bring light to darkness and shine. Let it shine. Said the sun to the moon, and the head to the heart. We have more in common than sets us apart. The challenge, the flight, the rush, the charge. Make wings of your arms. This is who we are. I will not waver. I will not fail. I will not cower. When under great pressure, the great

0: Suad Marcy's track, L'Equation. That's it for this week's Arts Hour. Thank you, as always, for your ears. And thank you to both my guests, Diego Cespedes and Leila Latif. For now, from me, Nikki Beatty, studio managers Jackie Marjoram and Giles Aspen, and producers Nikki Paxman and Kieran Birmingham, see you next week.
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4: The Splendid Table from APM American Public Media. I'm Francis Lam. Hey, what's the opposite of FOMO? Like when you're not consumed with the fear of missing out, but rather are full of the fear of having to show up? Well, if you've ever wanted to turn down an invitation to a great summer cookout, backyard party, or potluck because it's just too stressful to know what to bring, we got the answer for you.
5: I think there's been so much ink spilled on being the perfect host, perfect hostess, but no one ever really talks about the guest end of the equation. And I think there is an equal amount of responsibility there and a lot of pressure.
4: That's Casey Elsass, author of the terrific new cookbook, What Can I Bring? And we've got a show full of great ideas and terrific recipes for guesting or hosting. It's coming up on The Splendid Table.
0: Live from NPR News in Washington, I'm Windsor Johnston. The United States has launched another round of airstrikes against Iran after an attack in Jordan killed two American service members. NPR's Emily Feng reports Iran's new supreme leader has issued a statement following the latest attacks.
6: We have Iran's elusive new supreme leader, Mujtaba Khamenei, issuing a statement. The younger Khamenei has not been seen since his father was killed in U.S. and Israeli strikes. So you're about to hear a newscaster reading aloud a statement today that's attributed to him.
7: سلام و درود و سپاس بر شما که با حماسه بی‌نظیر و تاریخی خود.
6: Later in the statement, Khamenei blames the restart of war on the U.S. and then in the statement also says that Iran, quote, has unforgettable lessons in store for the U.S.
0: That's NPR's Emily Feng reporting. A produce supplier is recalling all of its iceberg lettuce from the U.S. market, including at some Walmart stores. NPR's Kristen Wright reports the greens may be contaminated with cyclospora, a parasite that can cause severe diarrhea.
8: Taylor Farms is pulling its shredded iceberg lettuce sourced from Mexico from 27 states. The company said in a statement the lettuce, quote, has the potential to be contaminated with cyclospora and that customers who bought it should throw it away immediately. Taylor Farms added on social media, none of its salad kits are associated with the outbreak that's causing severe illness and diarrhea. More than 1,600 cases have been reported to the CDC. On Friday, the agency linked the intestinal illness to iceberg lettuce at Taco Bell locations in five states: Indiana, Kentucky, Michigan, Ohio, and West Virginia. Taylor Farms' recall suggests the possibly contaminated lettuce may have been more widely distributed than first indicated. Kristen Wright, NPR News.
0: France is blocking access to the popular prediction market site Polymarket. NPR's Bobby Allen reports authorities say it violates the country's gambling rules and can be susceptible to market manipulation.
9: France already restricted access to Polymarket, but hundreds of thousands of people were still accessing it through a virtual private network, which can disguise someone's location. Now Paris authorities ordered the country's internet service providers to block anyone from going to the site. Switzerland, Belgium, Spain, and other European countries have also blocked Polymarket. In the U.S., meanwhile, Polymarket.com is also banned under a Biden-era settlement. But the Trump administration has taken a hands-off approach to the billions of dollars of bets on the site for things like sports, elections, and war. Paris police suspect one trader made money on a market on the city's highest temperature by manipulating an official weather reading device at the Charles de Gaulle Airport. Bobby Allen, NPR News.
0: This is NPR News in Washington. Early voting is underway in Tennessee ahead of next month's primary elections. Voters are choosing candidates for governor and the U.S. House, many of them in newly redrawn congressional districts. The Republican-led legislature approved the new map after President Trump pushed for redistricting, and the Supreme Court weakened federal protections against racial discrimination in voting. Cynthia Abrams of member station WPLN in Nashville reports.
10: The redistricting effort has left Memphis and Nashville carved into three different districts, some of which span the length of roughly half the state. The new boundaries mean some candidates no longer live in the district they are running in, and other candidates entered the race merely 3 months ago. Gary Stovall lives in Columbia, roughly an hour south of Nashville. Stovall wanted to vote for the mayor of Columbia, who is running for Congress. But under the new maps, Columbia residents can't vote for him.
11: We was kind of looking forward to one person. We know him very well, and we know what he stands for. But the other guys, we don't know that much about him.
10: Tennessee's primary will be held on August 6th. For NPR News, I'm Cynthia Abrams in Nashville.
0: Fans of the television drama Outlander will soon have a chance to own a piece of the hit series. Costumes, props, and set pieces from the show are going up for auction in London after 8 seasons. The collection includes Claire's red ball gown and hundreds of other memorabilia. The items will go on display Monday ahead of a live auction on August 5th. I'm Windsor Johnston, NPR News in Washington.
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13: Hey, it's Francis. This week, we are ready to garden party. It's a show from last year about summer cooking and guesting. Check it out.
4: I'm Francis Lamb, and this is The Splendid Table from APM. Backyard cookouts, potlucks, garden parties. Okay, look, I don't really know what a garden party is. We didn't grow up that fancy. Or just a Saturday night dinner on the porch with the family. It's that time of year when the best meals are packable or portable, at least to go a few feet outside your door. And today we're talking to two cooks who have fantastic style, each in their own way, who give us great ideas for what to make and what to bring. Later in the show, we'll talk to fashion designer and newly minted cookbook author, Peter Somm, who has a real knack for super delicious, unexpected food. And we're going to get started with Casey Elsass. Now, Casey is a prose pro in the cookbook world. He's co-written or developed recipes for 20 books, which kind of means he's made pretty much every recipe under the sun. But for his own book, he's taking on not what to make for your guests, but how to be a guest, what to bring to the party. The book, What Can I Bring, is full of tips, great recipes for sides, salads, appetizers, and yes, there are 2 chapters on desserts. It's an invaluable guide to guesting. Hey, Casey, it's great to see you.
14: Hey.
4: So, you know, I feel like the subtext of most cookbooks is really how to entertain, how to host. Mm-hmm. You know, I think of the Queen Martha Stewart's mm-hmm. first book was literally called Entertaining.
14: Yes.
4: And, you know, that's really sort of the idea, right? It's like, oh, how to make things for people when you have them over. So what made you decide to write a cookbook from the other perspective? Like, a cookbook on how to be a great guest.
14: I mean, it's exactly that. I think there's been so much ink spilled on being the perfect host, perfect mm-hmm. hostess. But no one ever really talks about the guest end of the equation. Mm. And I think there is an equal amount of responsibility there and a lot of pressure. And so I wanted to write this book that obviously is a cookbook, but I sort of think of it as a self-help book. And these are 75 answers to the very stressful question we all have to ask, which is, what can I bring?
15: You know, that's so interesting because talk about that stress, because I feel it. It's all of a sudden like, and you know, and I'm pretty comfortable in my ability to cook, but for some reason, like, you know, yeah, of course you always ask, what can I bring? And you hope the answer is a dessert because I'm going to go out and buy one. But yeah, why is there that pressure? Why do we have this like weird, stressful reaction to this thing that like we're actively asking people what we can do for you and then hope that you say nothing?
14: Yeah. I mean, maybe it's a universal thing, but I feel like anytime someone's like, what's your favorite restaurant? I'm like, I've never eaten in a restaurant in my life. Like,
15: whatever you're talking about.
14: So it's the same kind of thing of like, what can I bring? But then like, do I know how to bring anything? Like, I mean, for me personally, this book is great because now I just have all my favorite things to bring in one place where I can just easily reference and flip through. Mm-hmm. But I think there's a pressure to it for a couple of reasons. A, bringing something is not a competition, but it also kind of is. Because we all want to, we all have the imagination of this glory of like, everyone's going to praise our dish. Ours will get clean first. And
15: who brought the potato salad?
14: Exactly. But I think there's also a pressure because the role of the guest, if you're bringing something, is really to support your host and make them shine. Because when your dish is great, the whole party is better because of it.
15: Wait, so did you have to like sort of grade it? Like, I can't bring my like total killer A-game dish because I don't want to outshine the host. Is that part of the consideration?
14: My feeling is whatever sparkle you're bringing is going to rub off on your host. So go for it.
15: Okay, great. the competitive element of it too is it's weird. I'm not a competitive person. But yeah, it's not so much like, oh, I want people to hate everyone else's dish and love mine, but it is like, oh, you do, it's performative. It's
14: for
15: like,
14: sure.
15: Like yeah. you feel like you're setting yourself up for a little bit of a performance.
14: Yes.
15: Okay. Let's talk about the sort of the decision tree you went through and deciding, you know, what recipe made sense in this book or not. I mean, it's not just, hey, here's 75 of my favorite recipes, bring them all. Mm-hmm. I think you must have thought about what travels well.
14: Yeah.
15: You must have thought about, you know, what keeps well at temperature. You know, it's not going to be hot food. In fact, I think you have a nice note about like, please don't bring anything where you actually need to go to the host's house and use the oven because they might be cooking and, you know, you might be throwing off their plans.
14: Exactly.
15: So what are some good general precepts on thinking about, hey, if I'm going to bring something, make sure, you know, it checks these boxes.
14: Yeah. As you said, room temperature, I think, is always the way to go. I think it's just crazy as a guest to walk in and expect fridge space, oven space, a burner on the stove. Your host is playing culinary Tetris and you need to just let them be. And so just bringing something room temp that's ready to
15: hey,
14: go.
15: Hey, do you have a blowtorch?
14: Exactly. Yeah. Yes. No. but I also think a lot of foods taste better at room temperature. And honestly, I would say the same advice to hosts too. Just save yourself the stress of having to have everything hot and ready or chilled or frozen and just embrace room temperature foods. I think a lot of fats and acids actually taste much better at room temperature. Mm. So things like dips and salads really are just meant to be at room temperature.
15: Yeah. Okay, so I'm going to get to some of the recipes in a minute, but you also have this like really great, it's really only just a couple pages in the beginning of the book, but I found them really enlightening and very helpfully clarifying. You have these short but sweet rules of great guesting, and you also separately have a list on what you can always bring, sort of like the sort of like, in this situation, you can always do that. So go first, talk through your rules of great guesting.
14: Yeah, so room temp food's one of them. A sister rule to that one is bring everything you're going to need. Because in the same way you shouldn't expect kitchen space, you shouldn't expect your host to be providing you with a serving bowl or a platter or tongs or whatever you're going to need. So pack all of that.
15: Okay.
14: Plan ahead. Even if you're bringing your dish to compose there, have what you're going to put it on packed with you. And then the other big one that I really push on people because I think we've kind of forgotten is the lost art of saying thank you. I two times have had guests come over and they have sent me thank you notes in the mail, and they're still on my fridge because it was such a meaningful act. And a thank you note is not always going to be appropriate. I think it's great in very special occasions or if you're making new friends with somebody. But even just taking the time the next day to send a very thoughtful thank you text, not just a flippant thanks, it was fun, but like actually showing your host appreciation for all their work, because hosting is hard. It really makes your host feel seen and appreciated.
15: Oh, that's lovely. And that is true. It's like, oh, there's some, there is a difference. And we've all been there too, where it's like, hey, that was great, thanks. I'm like, yeah, sure, that's your buds, and that's how you talk to each other.
14: Well, and we live in this like very quick and transactional, and like you shoot off a DM and you feel like you've done something. And I just, let's go back. Let's go back to actually appreciating each other.
15: Yeah. Well, I think something, the thoughtfulness of it, and like, oh, how is it thoughtful? If you have like an emotional reaction to it and you want to tell a story, sure, great. But even something that just like highlights something that you noticed, right, at the party, a certain thing that the host did or a certain thing they said that really made you feel especially welcome, and like reflect that back on them is really a touching thing.
14: Yeah, as a host, it feels so nice to get to relive it the next day through someone else's appreciation of it. Like, that's such a great feeling.
15: Yeah, post lots of pictures from the party, please. I want to see it all over Instagram. Okay, let's also go to, again, the name of your book is like, What Can I Bring? But sometimes people don't have an answer for that, or sometimes, you know, but you have some nice sort of guidelines of certain situations. Like, you can always do this, you can always do that.
14: Yeah, so I think an important thing for guests is to be honest about what kind of guest you are. So I say right up front in the book, if you're always on time, bring appetizers. If you're reliably late, bring a drink. If you're stopping by later, bring dessert. And if you bring nothing else, bring a present. Because nothing is going to derail a party like promising to bring the cheese plate, but you know you're not going to leave your house until the time you're supposed to be there. That's just going to throw the whole night off. So just be
15: honest.
14: What kind
15: of monster are you?
14: But I mean, it's happened to me before that like someone promised to bring this great appetizer. And so I sort of cleared the way for that. And then they showed up an hour and a half past the time I asked everyone to come over.
15: That's not great.
14: Not ideal.
15: That's not great. Okay, let's go to some of the food, because there's so much good food in here. And it was funny because I was flipping through, we don't have to talk about this now. We can get to it later, but, it is such a thoughtful book because I'm like, oh, where are the main courses? I'm like, oh, no one would say bring the main course.
14: I mean,
15: what
14: if
15: can I
14: they
15: bring?
14: Do,
15: can you bring the main course?
14: Don't go to that party if they're asking you to bring. That's bad news.
15: RSVP, no thank you.
14: Yeah.
15: Sorry,
14: oh,
15: can't
14: actually,
15: make
14: I
15: it.
14: Can't.
15: Yeah, could you roast a leg of? Could you roast a leg of lamb and walk it over? Okay, so it's summer. Say you're going to a party, a picnic, a potluck. What are some of the things we should be making?
14: I mean, I think summer's ideal dip time. Those are great, especially if you're going to be outside. Those are very safe outdoors kind of foods. There's a couple in the book that I really love. There's a pico de sandía, which is kind of basically pico de gallo, but with watermelon instead of tomato, which I think just adds such a nice denser texture. It doesn't get as mushy as tomatoes get, but also gives this really nice sweet flavor to it that I really like, because pico gets so juicy anyway, so it might as well be watermelon juice in the mix. And there's also my ideal version of a guacamole, which takes some knife work, takes a lot of chopping to get everything nice and fine, but the payoff is that every bite of avocado is just coated in flavor. And I just, like, to me, that is exactly what I want in my guacamole.
16: We're talking with Casey Elsass, author of What Can I Bring? We'll be back with more with him in a minute. 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
22: I'm Francis Lamb, and this is The Splendid Table, the show for curious cooks and eaters. We're talking with Casey Elsass, author of possibly the first cookbook ever written, about how to guest like a pro. It's called What Can I Bring? Let's get back to it with him.
15: Let's talk about the structure of guacamole. Mm-hmm. And I guess most people would hear that and be like rolling their eyes. But I guess if you're listening to the show, maybe a conversation about the structure of guacamole makes sense to you. But by that I mean, so I think a lot of people think of guacamole as, oh, you take avocados and you just mash them. Mm-hmm. And then you add, you know, whatever seasonings and lime juice and cilantro and all that. Talk about why you prefer like a cut, diced avocado guacamole.
14: So the knife works actually with everything else. For the onion, the cilantro, the jalapeno. Mm-mm-mm. And that's what I like to get chopped up really nice and fine. So they're just in tiny, tiny little pieces. Mm-mm-mm. With the avocado, actually, I tried a bunch of different methods to figure out how, because with guacamole, you're kind of doing two actions. You're stirring and you're smashing at the same mm-hmm, time. Mm-hmm. And too much stirring can lead to too much smashing.
15: Sure.
14: Not enough smashing, not enough stirring. It's kind of a delicate balance.
15: Yeah.
14: What I found was actually using a wire whisk is the best way to do it because it breaks up the avocado, but you can still stir all the ingredients together. But it's not quite as hard as like getting in there with a wooden spoon or something.
15: Yeah, yeah, yeah. So you still have some nice chunks of avocado
14: right.
15: in the mash. I think I love that texture so much. Mm-hmm. The very first guacamole I've made actually was a cut avocado. Like mm-hmm. they actually had you dice the avocado and then you sort of fold everything mm-hmm. together. So it's
14: that
15: almost like
14: really
15: a
14: good
15: it's almost like a salad. It's like an avocado salad.
14: I mean, I say in my head note, there are a million ways to make guacamole and I want to eat them all, which yeah. I stand by. But for myself personally, I like a little bit of texture in my guacamole.
15: You also have a cool trick that I've never seen before on how mm-hmm. to keep the guacamole like forever green rather than, you know, because guacamole tends to turn brown after a while. The avocado naturally oxidizes when it's exposed to air. But talk about your forever green avocado.
14: I tried a few different things. Mm-hmm. There's the pit method that I think we've
15: Which
14: all heard
15: is,
14: about.
15: I don't know. That's like witchcraft. I don't understand what that is. That
14: yeah, but also it didn't always work. It's not 100% reliable. And I tried spraying parchment with nonstick spray and pressing that on, mm-hmm. which again was good, but then it sort of leaves this greasy texture on top that wasn't ideal. My friend in Chile told me a method that she loves where you pour whole milk on top of the guacamole and that kind of makes an airtight layer. Uh-huh. And then you just stir the milk into the guacamole, which did work, but I feel like that's maybe a big ask of most people. They're not going to want to put milk on their guacamole.
15: And also, it's like it's going to be hanging out outside for a while.
14: Yeah.
15: It's a, but yeah. Okay.
14: Yeah. So
15: drawbacks.
14: The
15: drawbacks.
14: One thing I found that was 100% reliable all the time is sodium bisulfate, which I won't lie, it's a preservative, mm-hmm. but we eat 100 preservatives every day. So
15: sure.
14: it just depends where you sit on that. But when I tested it with that, I left it out in my apartment for 12 hours, literally all day in the summertime, and it stayed as bright green at the end of the day as it was in the beginning. I'm realizing now maybe I'm talking people out of using a preservative, but it works. I mean, it's such a small amount. And going back to the competitive nature of bringing things, if you really want a guacamole that is going to stay vibrant and fresh all day, that is the best way to do it.
15: You might start the winner, but you'll end the winner. Yeah. I guess what I would say about that too is, if you're hosting a party, say, or you need to just make this the day before, because that's mm-hmm. when you have time to make it, then actually that could be a nice way to do that.
14: Yeah.
15: I think it's just a little, just a tiny bit of this, sodium bisulfate. And if you're not into it, then just don't use it.
14: Mm-hmm.
15: But if you want to keep that thing nice and bright green, that's Casey's cool tip. I want to go to something else that's maybe even simpler than the guacamole that really caught my eye. And it's something you call like bread oil or bread dipping oil.
14: Yeah.
15: Obviously bread and butter, or bread and olive oil, I love this idea of like making a really flavorful infused oil to dip bread in. It sounds so simple, but it's the kind of thing where it'd be so surprising for someone that we go, oh my God, it's such an extra special touch. Talk about that.
14: This is in the last chapter of the book, which is a short chapter of food gifts to bring. If you're told, my nightmare is when people say, just bring yourself, because I am physically incapable of showing up empty handed. So these are little food gifts that you can make for your host and leave behind. So you're not interrupting whatever their plans are, but they have something to enjoy later.
15: Mm.
14: And I'm so glad you pulled this one out. It's one of my favorites. And I make it at home a lot of times just for myself, just to have. It's an infused olive oil. So basically what we know and understand, if you ever went with your mom to Pier 1 Imports, you know exactly what these olive oils are. So it's infused with a mixture of herbs. But the secret ingredient here is miso, which seems really out of left field. But to me, those infused oils always kind of had like a hollowness to them. Mm-hmm. Like you get herb and you get oil, but there's no middle to it. And so adding miso just adds this really savory, salty note. And it doesn't taste like miso, but it just enhances all the flavors of the oil.
15: Mm. And the miso too, does it, like if I was thinking of adding like something that might have a similar kind of like umami or something that like bridges those flavors, like a soy sauce or a fish sauce, obviously the oil and water won't mix, so they just kind of like stay separate. So the miso can blend a little bit better too?
14: Yeah, I did try it with fish sauce. But again, yeah, as you said, it just kind of separated and didn't look great. I tried it with tomato paste as well, but that colored the olive oil and then sort of left some flecks in it.
15: Mm-hmm.
14: The miso was kind of like the clean in and out answer.
15: Oh, cool.
14: Yeah.
15: And it can still stay sort of stable, like shelf stable, right? Because the miso is preserved, like the miso can sit at room temp too.
14: Right.
15: Oh, cool. Yeah. Great. Okay, I want to get to a salad. Because a lot of times people are like, oh, I'll bring a salad.
14: Yeah.
15: My wife doesn't eat meat. And because she lived through the 90s, she can basically never look at a Caprese salad ever again. Because for like an entire decade, the only food available to her outside the home was like some hard tomatoes and some bad mozzarella and some basil stuck in a piece of bread. And we're like, here's our vegetarian sandwich. So she like will not. But you have a really cool twist on a Caprese.
14: Yeah. A really simple twist, I think. The hollowness of flavor is kind of what I go to here. Mozzarella, I love it, but it doesn't taste like all that much.
15: Right.
14: It kind of tastes like cheese.
15: Yeah.
14: So I swapped in fried halloumi for a couple of reasons. A, for taste, because it has that really briny, salty flavor that I think is great. I think it also has a really nice texture that pairs super well.
15: It's like meaty.
14: Yeah. Tomatoes get really soft. So soft on soft is not my ideal situation. So it has some body to it. So when you're eating it with a piece of tomato, the tomato can melt and the halloumi is kind of chewy and squeaky. And to me, that's like really beautiful summer presentation.
15: Mm.
14: A Caprese is super beautiful, but it just sort of has this like, we've seen it. It's not super interesting. And when I was approaching these recipes, I wanted everything to feel like something familiar, like you know what that is, but there's one thing about it that's really interesting that makes it feel brand new in some way.
15: So talk to us about frying the halloumi.
14: Yeah, I mean, that's the only way to eat halloumi. It just fries up so well. It grills really well too, because it doesn't have, it's not a soft cheese. It's very firm.
15: Yeah.
14: So it holds its shape really well. And when you put it in a skillet to fry it, it just gets this like nice crispy brown crust on it.
15: Yeah.
14: And it's so good. I mean, when it's warm, like, ooh, it's so, that's its best form.
15: Well, you have to bring it room temp.
14: Well, I mean, by that time, it's like swum in the tomato juices and there's a oregano oil that goes on top. So it's just like soaked in everything.
15: Yeah, yeah. So that's one you would make fully and bring because you want it to sort of sit together and marinate as opposed to like, oh, yeah. Let me fry the halloumi, let me bring the sliced tomatoes and then like arrange it beautifully on a platter.
14: Yeah, no, make it at home and let it sit. That's it just gets better over time.
15: Yeah. Those tomato juices start to come out because after you salt them, the juices start
14: God, I want it right now.
15: What if we just ended the interview?
14: Yeah, we got to go. Yeah.
15: Okay, let's get to this question in the other direction. Because when I'm having people over and people always say, oh, what can I bring? I always say, oh, nothing, just bring yourself. Mm-hmm. I do the thing that like you know drives you crazy. But it's often because like I can't really think of it. Not because like, oh my God, I'm the host with the most and I have 45 things. I'm just like, I don't know, let's just keep it simple. Like I'll make dinner and just come over and hang out, you know? But I don't really, you know, if anything, I'm like, oh, bring something you want to drink because I don't drink, so I don't like have a nice collection of wine or whatever if people mm-hmm. want that. But if I really am broken down to the point where I have to say something and where they really get at what my heart really wants, I will always say, bring a dessert. Mm-hmm. So what dessert are you bringing to my house tomorrow, Casey?
14: Well, I wrote two dessert chapters in this book.
15: I know.
14: Because of the frequency.
15: It's so unhinged.
14: But that is the thing we get asked to bring the most. I think that's the number one thing a host, if they can check anything off their list, they're going to get dessert off the list first. And so I wanted to give a ton of options for a ton of situations. So one of the chapters is desserts in general, like pies, cookie, ice cream. Mm-hmm. The other chapter is just cakes and cakes for kind of any situation. But, you know, in summertime, I think we're in like, obviously Thanksgiving maybe is what most people think of as pie season. Mm-hmm. I think of summer as prime pie time.
15: Yeah, yeah, for sure.
14: And
15: all the fruit.
14: Yeah, right. Yeah. And like, it's a light dessert. Like, it's not as heavy as a cake if you're eating outside. It's a really satisfying way to end. Mm. And so there's a couple pies in the book, but I think for summertime, there's a blackberry basil pie. And to me, that is like peak summer flavor. And maybe not a combination you would immediately think of, but I think basil and blackberry actually go really well together.
15: Yeah. Blackberry on its own, I think, is such an underrated. That's a dumb thing to say, but I just feel like people should be eating more blackberries because mm-hmm. the flavor of blackberry, it's like, it's so grassy, but so sweet. Mm-hmm. And I just think they're luscious. I think the seeds, so blackberries, if you haven't had them, like imagine a raspberry, but black and bigger.
14: Yeah.
15: So it's like a big fat.
14: But also a better texture than raspberry.
15: Yeah.
14: Raspberry falls apart the second you look at it. And blackberry has like a nice
15: it's
14: body
15: a little
14: to
15: firmer.
14: It.
15: That, yeah. Yeah. Yeah. Yeah. It has more body. But they do have a lot of, like the seeds can be very hard in the mm-hmm. blackberry and there's a lot of them.
14: Yeah.
15: I think people do struggle with that a little bit.
14: Yeah.
15: But such a nice flavor. So when you make your pie, just walk us through it quickly. Like what's the filling?
14: Yeah. So it's actually very simple. It's just blackberries, basil, sugar, and cornstarch. Mm-hmm. Super easy to throw together. And the other pie in the book uses kind of the classic double crust pie crust. But I wanted to offer another option for people who are maybe a little pie crust shy. Pie crust is very stressful. I get it. So this is a press-in pie crust.
15: I took a Myers-Briggs and actually came up as pie crust shy.
14: I used to be. But this is a very easy press-in crust. It uses melted butter and water. So you just kind of make a paste out of the flour sugar mixture. Mm-hmm. And then you can just crumble it into the pie plate and then press it down. Yeah, so you get like your coverage you need. But it's not like cutting in butter and having to roll it out and drape it in. And
15: okay, press-in crust, typically, I love for cheesecake. Mm-hmm. Cheesecake is a pie. I don't care what anyone says.
14: Yeah.
15: Or, you know, like key lime pie, you know, these custard pies, basically, yeah. Right? Where the custard kind of sets mm-hmm. and you don't have a lot of problems with like leaking. But with a fruit filling, like the blackberry, you it doesn't like leak. It doesn't like seep through the press-in crust.
14: But are you talking about press-in like ground up crackers or something?
15: Yeah, yeah, yeah.
14: Yeah, so this is pie dough.
15: But it's not like,
14: it's sort of a cheat pie dough.
15: Yeah, yeah.
14: So you're not like building like streaks of butter throughout the dough and like mm-hmm, everything mm-hmm, has mm-hmm. to be cold. This is a very easy, you're starting with melted butter. Like you've already ruined your chances of that. So And so it just turns into a really crumbly paste that then once you press it, it forms the base of a pie dough.
15: Gotcha.
14: But it doesn't take all the work of a pie dough.
15: Oh, that's so interesting.
14: Mm-hmm.
15: And how does it bake up?
14: I mean, pretty similar. You're not going to get like beautiful flaky layers,
15: mm-hmm.
14: but you get like a nice dense bottom that will hold in the filling. And then the topping of it is like a very easy sugary crumble kind of mixture on top.
15: Beautiful. Cool. I also want to get to another one that I think is probably like the most Instagrammable dessert.
14: I know what's coming.
15: It's the mosaic.
14: Yep.
15: It's the mosaic jello.
14: Everyone's favorite.
15: It looks amazing. And
14: it is.
15: I grew up with jello. I love jello. I'm like, I feel like jello has disappeared from my life for decades. It's time for jello to come back.
14: Yeah. I also was a jello kid and then I kind of forgot about it, sort of. It's, this is the one dessert that, like, if I bring it anywhere, everyone is going to comment on it.
15: Yeah.
14: It's just, it's stunning. It's so
15: cool.
14: There's
15: a competitive juices flowing.
14: For sure. Yes. If you want to win.
15: So tell us about it. What's it look like for those who haven't seen it yet? Mm-hmm. And walk us through the process of how you make it.
14: Yeah. So it's one of those great things that looks very complicated, mm-hmm. but is actually so easy, which is the best kind of dessert.
15: Yeah.
14: So it's made in a bundt pan. So when you turn it out, you get this outer layer of a milky white jello, but when you cut into it, there's all these like squares and shards of different colors of jello floating in the jello mold. So it just has this really great mosaic effect. Some people call it stained glass jello, church window jello. I've heard all sorts of names for it. But it just has this sort of like really interesting look to it because of all the different colors and shapes. And really all you're doing is making a few different flavors of jello,
15: mm-hmm.
14: letting those set. And then just chopping those into squares,
15: mm-hmm.
14: and then stacking those in the bun in sort of alternating colors layers. And then the milky layer is made with condensed milk, evaporated milk, and then just plain gelatin.
15: Mm.
14: So you make your own kind of milk jello.
15: Sure.
14: And then just ladle that into the bun pan to surround the colored jello. And then once it all sets, it just has this like incredible effect, but it actually was very easy to make.
15: Oh, that's so cool. I love that. Okay. I mentioned before earlier too, like, sometimes I will ask people, why don't you bring something to drink or bring what you want to drink? And if they bring wine, beer, juice, whatever, that's fine.
14: Yeah.
15: But you also have drink recipes. So if you want to bring like a batched cocktail or a batched drink, what's one that you really especially love?
14: Yeah. I mean, I'm not above like a bucket of beer or a sticky table of alcohol and mixers.
15: Sure.
14: But I think it's really chic to show up to the party with the signature cocktail. That's just like a cool move. And so the chapter has a bunch of alcoholic and non-alcoholic options. For summertime, all I want to drink is a sort of beer cocktail that I made up called the Staycation. And to me, this is kind of like, if you want to be in Europe, but you're stuck in Brooklyn, this is what you should drink. So it's a mixture of Saint Germain, which is a very...
15: Elderflower.
14: And it's really syrupy. Like, it's very sweet. And then Suze, which is a more bitter, citrusy kind of liqueur. And then those go in your glass with ice, and then beer gets poured on top. And so there might be some challenging words in here for people, like beer and ice or beer and liquor.
15: My stomach is turning a little bit. I don't even drink this stuff. I'm like, oh, but go on. I'm listening.
14: I think it's a really nice combo. First of all.
15: Well, what kind of beer?
14: I use Modelo, but any kind of lager, a light.
15: Yeah.
14: We're not going for like hyper flavor in the beer. This is sort of filling in where champagne would be.
15: Ah, the champagne of beers, perhaps.
14: Yeah. Well, I don't like highlight, but if you do, go for it. But I think one thing, if you're not in the beer over ice club yet, come on in. The water's great. You're going to love it. But beer cocktails, I think, are such an underappreciated category of cocktail. And so all of those like sweet notes, floral notes, they all just play really nicely because the beer is kind of like a mild sort of malty flavor.
15: Right.
14: But to me, that's just like a great sippable all day kind of drink that I want to be drinking.
15: Very cool. Well, Casey, I like you said when you walked in, like today is a little bit of a break in the weather, but it's going to be like 100 degrees.
14: Yes.
15: That's what can. So I hope you're going to a fabulous picnic and stay in the shade.
14: Thank you.
15: It's been great talking with you.
14: You too. Thanks.
22: 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I'm Francis Lamb, and this is The Splendid Table from APM.
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22: 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I'm Francis Lamb, and you're listening to The Splendid Table. You know, one of the most delightful cookbooks I've read recently is called Family Style by Peter Somm, and it's just full of recipes that made me go, God, why didn't I think of that? It's so smart, so delicious. But Peter didn't train with a litany of great chefs to get to his distinctive culinary style. Instead, his mentors were people with names like Bill Blass, Michael Kors, and Calvin Klein. It seems unfair, honestly, that Peter is a renowned fashion designer and happened to write a brilliant cookbook as a side gig, but here we are. So, hey, Peter, it's so great to see you.
25: Hey, Francis, how are you? So great to see you as well.
22: Congratulations on your cookbook. You know, it's so funny because obviously we're here to talk about your cookbook and you just wrote one. But for most of your career, people, you know, have looked at you really more for what to wear rather than what to eat. I mean, you have dressed Maggie Gyllenhaal, Beyonce, Michelle Obama, you know, no big deal. But actually, let's start there. How did you get into fashion?
25: You know, I was a really, really shy kid growing up. And so for me, drawing was the thing that kind of allowed me to just be in my own world. And I really started in the beginning drawing my mother. I mean, she was there. I drew her. And then I started drawing the clothes she was wearing. And
22: oh, my God.
25: It really, you know, it wasn't until fifth grade where we went on a family trip to France, and my older sister bought Paris Vogue and L'Officiel, and this was sort of the height of 80s fashion. I opened these pages and it was like Claude Montana, Thierry Mugler, you know, shoulder pads, you know, just high drama. And that was the moment I was like, wow, that's what I want to do. So it was really in fifth grade where I decided this is what I wanted to do for my career. And I was lucky, you know, my parents are both architects, so I was lucky I escaped sort of maybe what the idea of being, you know, parents pressuring me to be an engineer or anything else like that.
22: Sure, sure. So, doctor, lawyer.
25: Exactly. Yeah. So, you know, at that point is really when I sort of was singularly focused on this. I put my blinders on. I was like learning like where Barney's New York was in New York, you know, I was doing all the research I could. And then, you know, flash forward, many years, I started my clothing line when I was 30, which is kind of a long time ago. it was obviously a wild ride. You know, fashion is a fascinating, beautiful, crazy beast.
22: Yeah. I can only imagine. I mean, just, you know, like we are huge Project Runway fans in our home. And obviously that is a very sort of weird, stilted version of what fashion is or is about. But watching the combination of craft and creativity and vision, but then also having to have this overlay of like, well, what's commercial? What can actually work? What can like help me survive? Like,
15: You know, in that way, I guess it's not terribly unlike cooking, but you don't, you know, you don't have a restaurant. You create recipes, and I love the creativity with which you create recipes. So I'm actually curious, are there similarities in when, like, do you feel like your brain is like, yes, the part of my brain that has worked in fashion for so long is the part of my brain that works to create recipes, or is it totally different parts of your brain and that's why you love doing both of them?
25: Yeah, it's an interesting question. You know, for me, I think the part of my brain that does fashion is the creative part. And I think I've come to realize over the years of developing recipes and things and envisioning recipes and a dish that part of my brain that thinks about fashion is the same part of my brain that thinks about food, the creative part. Obviously the technicalities the fundamentals are different. You're chopping, you're thinking about ingredients, but in a lot of ways it's similar. You know, they say you eat with your eyes. And it's the same thing with fashion. You know, obviously it's like that dress are looking at online has to look great. You know, in the same way that that dress has to be in the right fabric, it has to fit well. The same thing with a recipe. That recipe, it's nothing if it doesn't taste great, and that recipe has to actually function and be delicious. And in fashion, there's this Garmento phrase called, you know, front of closet. It's very, you know, very industry term. You know, these are the pieces that you want to wear every day. You know, that dress or that sweater that you want to wear all the time. And so I come to realize that the recipes that I do, I want them to be kind of front of closet. I want them to be recipes that you'll make over and over again.
15: That's so interesting. Let me ask you this too. You mentioned this thing, oh, we eat with our eyes first. And I think every chef, you know, also thinks about that. They think about the presentation of the dish. And now, you know, probably especially so because, you know, if people come in and they'll, you know, put their meal on Instagram. So you really want, like, it's a huge part of your business success. But I'm curious as to what you think that means.
25: Yeah, you know, I think for me, it's probably the element of surprise. I mean, sort of surprise and delight. You know, I've often sort of thought about a dish and the colors of it. Like, there's one dish in my cookbook that is actually, it's a seared tuna with a roasted cherry and caper salsa. And I kind of thought about tuna and the pinkness of the tuna and being grilled or something very summery, and then cherries also being that deep red. And, you know, so I think it works both ways, where you can think of a color and an idea of what something looks like and then back into it, or you can really obviously look at the ingredients and then sort of form an idea around there.
15: Yeah. So, Peter, I know you've always loved to cook. Obviously, you know, professionally, you've spent most of your time in another field. Are there people that you look to for inspiration when you're cooking? I mean, I know your family is super important to you, but are there people you've read over the years? Are there cookbooks you've reached for?
25: Oh my gosh, there's so many cookbooks. You know, I have piles and piles of cookbooks that inspire me. And I think Hattie McKinnon, for sure. You know, I think what she does, you know, with Asian cuisine and like kind
15: vegetarian
25: of
15: cooking.
25: Yeah, great, vegetarian cooking and kind of the mix up between East and West is inspiring. Eric Kim's cookbook, Korean American, I think for me was a real watershed moment. And
15: it's great.
25: You know, I mean, I go way back to even The Joy of Cooking, you know, Irma Rombauer, whose cookbook my mom used all the time. I actually sold her copy, so I have it. You know, I also love Ruth Reichel, you know, her writing and her cookbooks. You know, Kalu Henry also, I love. She's a wonderful person, and I love her dishes. They're delicious. It's so simple. Yeah. And also Lighty Huck as well. I love her recipes as well. There's a simplicity in her recipes, which is like you just get right to the point, and it's great food. So. Yeah.
15: She worked for Ina Garten for a long time, so I think
25: that
15: Ina's like simplicity rubbed off on her.
25: Absolutely.
15: Okay, well let's flip a bit to talking about your recipes. I want to ask you, you know, because I am so warm right now, I'm imagining, okay, what do I like about this time of year? It's like, oh, I love a picnic. I love a backyard meal. If you were going on a summer picnic tomorrow, what would you bring? What's a dish in your book that you feel is very summery?
25: Well, there are two dishes, and I can't really decide, but one of them is it's a take on a classic. So I love a deviled egg, and obviously Deviled eggs are a classic, but I've done my version where I've made them as tea eggs first. So, you know, tea eggs, which are, you know, hard-boiled eggs, which are marinated in sort of a tea broth. So you kind of
15: like
25: get
15: tea
25: that.
15: Tea and soy sauce.
25: And soy sauce, exactly. It's a marinade, basically. And so for me, it's always, my thought was always how to bring in more flavor into something like a deviled egg, which does have flavor. But, you know, I always crave that deep, sort of slightly salty umami. And, you know, mayonnaise doesn't bring that as much as I'd like. So for me, that extra layer of flavor with the tea egg is such a great bite. And then there's one other dish that, you know, I can't really, you know, it's much more traditional in some ways. I don't know if it's traditional, but my mom made it a lot in the summer when she didn't want to turn on the stove for her company. And it is a chilled summer tofu that has century eggs and sort of a chili crisp kind of sauce. And, you know, century eggs, I don't know why I'm talking about eggs so much, but, you know, are eggs that have... I mean, they're actually, what are they? Are they,
15: they're salted, fermented? Eggs.
25: Yeah.
15: They're sort of preserved in this ancient technique of, they're preserved in like ash. I think most traditionally they're preserved in ash, and the ash has a sort of chemical reaction with the egg that, I mean, if you've never seen a century egg before, it will blow your mind because you think of a hard boiled egg and all the white of the egg is now like translucent black.
25: Yeah. It's pretty amazing.
15: And the yolk, right? The yolk or the yellow of the egg is now sort of like this like kind of beautiful, almost green color.
25: Yeah, and the flavor is a little bit funky. It's more mild than people would think. I think you think they're just going to be really, really intense. But they're actually sort of a delicate sort of, you know, funky flavor.
15: Yeah, and the tofu itself is super simple, right? You just... I mean, most people forget the tofu is already cooked.
25: Yeah,
15: so you can actually
25: just
15: eat it out of the package.
25: Exactly, So this is a silken tofu, again, which is, you know, the most soft,

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3: And the 1,000-year-old eggs next to it, and it's quite refreshing. I actually like it alone, or, you know, a lot of times, of course, we would have it with rice. So it's sort of the coolness of the tofu with the warm of the rice. It's a nice kind of balance. Oh, nice. But if you're at a picnic, just go solo without the rice.
4: Yeah. That sounds so cool, because it's almost like a spicy, savory custard, which...
3: Exactly.
4: That sounds great. You have another dish. I mean, so many dishes sound delicious. And, like, so many dishes, I have to say, in your book, I look at and, like, why didn't I think of that? Like, that's... but one seems really special to you. Also savory, but bright, and sounds like it's probably really great for hot weather. It's your grandmother's lemon chicken.
3: Oh, yes, yes. It's in the cookbook. It's called Famous Lemon Chicken, which I think up to the point of the cookbook coming out was really only famous to my family. But yeah, it is a dish my grandmother made constantly when I was a kid. She's been gone 20 years, so we're talking way back. And it's a recipe she developed. And I say developed because she really wasn't a grandma who did a pinch of this, a pinch of that. She actually bucked sort of, you know, tradition of grandmas, you know, having sort of just a pinch of this and a pinch of that. She actually wrote down and developed this recipe. She was in Hong Kong in the 1920s. She was a pharmacist, which in that time in the 20s,
4: oh, wow,
3: even, for a woman, was actually quite rare. You know, her parents wanted her. She wanted to be a more of a surgeon, but her parents didn't have the means, so she became a pharmacist. And I think, you know, with a pharmacist, measurements are important, all those things, mm-hmm, you know, precision, mm-hmm, is very important. So this was just instilled in her. So when she came to the U.S. with her family, which is my mom and her five siblings and my grandfather, you know, she had to kind of learn how to cook in a real way for like three meals a day. And so she set out to develop recipes. And my mom recalls...
4: That's so cool.
3: You know, growing up, you know, when she was in high school, my grandmother actually fed this to them for like 7 days straight, this lemon chicken, because she wanted to get it exactly right. I changed it a little bit. I streamlined a few things and I bumped up the lemon because I love the lemon flavor. But in principle, it's her recipe. So, and it's a delicious one.
4: And describe it for us.
3: Really, the meat is super tender. You have ginger, you have scallion in there. You know, it's all about the sauce in a way, you know, because it starts on the stove, finishes in the oven. And that sauce is, you know, it has a little cornstarch in there, of course, which a lot of Asian dishes do, or Chinese dishes especially. So there's a little bit of a silky sauce, and the lemons, mm-hmm, are sliced in there. You have the juice, you have the zest. You know, the lemon slices get so tender, you can eat them as well. So it's a really super lemony, delicious dish, which for me, of course, has to be eaten with rice.
4: Yeah. But also so great in the summer. There's one more I really need to ask you about. And this is one of the ones where I was like, why did I never think of this? But it's you have such a knack for creating these like Cantonese, Chinese, like American recipes. And this is something I've never seen before. But basically you take a pan of potstickers. So
3: yep.
4: Potstickers, I mean, people like, they love them in restaurants. And I don't think people realize how easy they are to make at home when you have just a bag of frozen dumplings.
3: Oh, completely.
4: But like, you just get a nonstick pan going with a little oil. You set the dumplings in there. You pour in some water, cover it, and then it steams until the dumplings are cooked. And you take the lid off, all the water steams off, and then they just basically slowly brown.
3: Yep.
4: And that's like, and then you have your crispy skin dumpling. But what you do, which is genius, is then you pour in eggs.
3: Yes.
4: And the eggs basically cook

0: 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I'm Aisha Roscoe.
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5: I'm Windsor Johnston with these headlines. The U.S. has launched a new series of airstrikes against Iran's Revolutionary Guard after an attack in Jordan killed two American service members on Friday. Tehran has responded with more missile and drone attacks across the Gulf region. Samsung Electronics America is cutting more than 700 jobs at its New Jersey operations as it prepares to move its U.S. headquarters to Texas. The company says the changes are part of a broader effort to better align its U.S. operations with its business priorities. Andy Burnham is set to become Britain's next prime minister after winning the Labour Party leadership. He'll take over on Monday following the resignation of Keir Starmer. I'm Windsor Johnston, NPR News in Washington.

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3: I should work less. We have to ask ourselves the hard question of where am I getting this narrative from? And then challenge ourselves so that you can decide, is there really a good reason that I'm doing this?
4: Yeah. And how much do I want to set aside for them? Let's say you have a niece or a nephew, and I have some friends who are setting aside investment money for their niece or nephew's college, mm-hmm. for instance. There's probably a more structured way to do it, where you're saying, okay, I am going to give, but it's got to be part of my budget, and I have to be clear with myself about what the limits are.
3: It almost always leads back to having a conversation with someone, whether that is a financial planner, it is accountability partner, the person that, like I said, you feel obligated to. But having the conversation and just getting it out there helps you unravel the idea that you're thinking. And once you've said it out loud and someone tells you hey, that sounds preposterous, don't save all your money and never spend any of it because, you're already on track for retirement. Let's go on vacation. Someone just even telling you, giving you permission to do so is so freeing sometimes that you're like, wow. But where does guilt come from frequently? Secrecy. And you're not talking to anyone about what you feel guilty about. And so you're just playing this narrative over and over again in your head when it's actually not true at all.
4: Takeaway 5, if you feel guilt for spending money on yourself when you could be giving it to others, Lauren says, remember that being financially secure is not something to apologize for. And the most productive question to ask yourself in these cases is not, do I deserve this? But what am I going to do with what I have? Make sure your financial foundation is secure before you start giving your money away. She says if giving leaves you unable to pay your bills, build your emergency fund, or save for retirement, it may not be sustainable. And when you're deciding to give money to family and friends or to charitable groups, ask yourself what causes and people matter most to you and how you can give in a way that aligns with your values. Also, Lauren recommends that you decide what you're comfortable giving before somebody asks, so your decisions are guided by your values rather than by emotion or pressure in the moment. In one word, what would you say is the antidote to financial guilt?
3: Education. Education gives you confidence, and confidence is the thing that allows you to get rid of the guilt.
4: I love that. I would say as a backup word, conversation.
3: Absolutely.
4: Lauren, thank you so much for this.
3: Con gusto. This has been a great conversation.
4: All right, it's time for a recap. Takeaway 1. Remember, your money mistakes do not determine your value as a person. Takeaway 2, if you find yourself spending more than you have, you do want to go through and cut back, but that doesn't mean you have to deprive yourself of all joy. Set up a guilt-free spending bucket and decide what you want to spend money on based on your values. Takeaway 3, do an audit of your finances to see where there's misalignment. What are you spending money on that you don't value? Takeaway 4, if you or your partner are feeling guilty because one of you makes more money than the other, it can help to talk about it. And if you're the breadwinner and your partner is feeling guilty, you might remind them of the contributions they make outside of money. And takeaway 5, if you feel guilty for not giving away more of your money, first make sure you're able to take care of yourself and any dependents financially. Then ask yourself what and who matter most to you. That's our show. This episode of Life Kit was produced by Claire Marie Schneider. Megan Kane is our senior supervising editor, and Lauren Gonzalez is our executive producer. Engineering support comes from Peter Alina. I'm Marielle Segarra. Thanks for listening. 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

0: That's it for this week's show. On the Media is produced by Molly Rosen, Rebecca Clark Callender, and Candace Wong, with help from Ella Walsh. Travis Mannon is our video producer.
1: Our technical director is Jennifer Munson, with engineering from Jared Paul. 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On the Media is produced by WNYC. I'm Brooke Gladstone.
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2: Horror movies like Backrooms and Obsession have made a big impact on the box office this year.
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2: This week on Disrupted, it's our fourth annual summer movie panel. We'll talk about potential blockbusters like The Odyssey and smaller films that our panelists recommend, like Camp and Is God Is. We'll also discuss why the way we watch films has an impact on us.
4: Our culture is completely a la carte now. We only ever have to watch and listen to what we agree with, and that agrees with us. There's no room for discussion anymore. It's, I'm right, you're wrong. And not only are you wrong, you're bad for being wrong.
2: I'm Kalila Brown-Dean. That's coming up on Disrupted after the news.
5: Live from NPR News in Washington, I'm Nora Rahm. The U.S. launched a wave of new strikes against Iran for an eighth straight day, targeting what it says were strategic drone and missile sites. This comes after two U.S. service members were killed Friday in Jordan from Iranian strikes. NPR's Carrie Khan reports from Tel Aviv.
6: U.S. Central Command says along with the military sites, it also struck forces with the Islamic Revolutionary Guards Corps to, quote, swiftly punish Iran for the attacks in Jordan. The brief statement by CENTCOM did not provide more details. Early Sunday, Kuwait's military said it was intercepting incoming missiles and drones from Iran. Bahrain, too, has reported incoming fire from Iran. The stepped-up back-and-forth strikes show no sign of letting up. No public peace talks or negotiations are taking place. The United States has reinstated a blockade on Iranian ports as Iran continues to vow to control the Strait of Hormuz. Shipping traffic through the vital waterway has dropped dramatically during the last week of strikes. Carrie Khan, NPR News, Tel Aviv.
5: Ukrainian officials say Russia launched one of its largest ballistic missile attacks of the war early this morning, mainly targeting the capital, Kyiv. At least one person was killed. President Trump is pressing Congress to pass the Save America Act, legislation to overhaul election laws. It includes a requirement that people prove they're U.S. citizens. Gabriel Sterling is the director of special projects at Georgia's Secretary of State's office. He says voting by non-citizens is not an issue. In any event, now is not the time to change the law.
7: You can't make widespread changes across 50 states and the District of Columbia in that period of time. People are building ballots. They're getting poll workers. This kind of stress causes a problem for election administrators who should be doing the blocking and tackling of getting elections done. And when they're interfered with this way and stressed out this way, that's when they can make the errors of the basis for fraud claims later.
5: He was interviewed on NPR. Investors in the U.S. will be paying close attention to major earnings reports out this week. NPR's Rafael Nam looks at the week ahead.
8: We're starting to enter the real busy period in terms of the earnings season. One of the companies that investors are keenly waiting for is Alphabet, which will report on Wednesday. The tech giant is giving an update of its business at a time when there are continued concerns about whether massive investments in AI will pay off for investors. But it's not just AI. Earnings reports also provide a good look at how top companies are navigating an uncertain economic environment as the war with Iran continues. Among the other top companies reporting this week are General Motors, Tesla, and American Express. Rafael Nam, NPR News.
5: You're listening to NPR News in Washington. Floodwaters are now receding in South Central Texas after days of heavy rains. Recovery has begun with crews clearing debris from highways and rebuilding roads. Governor Greg Abbott has requested federal disaster assistance, which will help pay for the cleanup and provide money to residents affected by the floods. A report from the National Academies of Science, Engineering, and Medicine reviews the way scientists can now pinpoint the influence of human-caused climate change on specific weather events, like hurricanes and heat waves. NPR's Alejandra Barunda reports.
9: The report's findings could be important for several major climate cases making their way through the legal system. The report assesses climate attribution science. In the past decade or so, the rapidly advancing field has gotten much better at figuring out just how much worse or how much more likely bad weather events like hurricanes are because of burning fossil fuels. Some legal cases hinge on that knowledge. A case from Oregon, for example, is seeking damages for dozens of deaths in a 2021 heat wave that scientists found was intensified by climate change. The case alleges that fossil fuel companies knew their products could worsen the risks. Alejandra Barunda, NPR News.
5: After 103 matches played in the U.S., Mexico, and Canada, the World Cup final gets underway in about an hour. Spain and defending champion Argentina are competing for the most prestigious trophy in soccer. The men's championship includes a new feature, a halftime show, with a mix of talent, including Madonna, Coldplay, and a school group from Staten Island called the PS22 Chorus. I'm Nora Rahm, NPR News.
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11: We at Oak Hill are grateful for the opportunity to work with Connecticut Public, knowing that the constituents of Connecticut Public have values that align with ours. Trustworthiness, compassion, and there's a curiosity about the human dynamic. I'm David Haddon with Oak Hill, the largest private provider for people with disabilities in Connecticut, and we are very proud to support Connecticut Public.
2: So far, 2026 has been a big year for movies. There's been the success of horror films like Backrooms.
12: I found something in the store.
2: And Obsession.
13: Bear, I love you so, so, so, so, so much. I don't think I could live without you.
2: There have been movies targeted by the culture wars, like The Odyssey.
14: No one could stand between me and home. Not even the gods.
2: And there are smaller films that have gotten critical acclaim, like Camp.
15: See, and that's why I was so excited when I saw Emily sitting there on her bunk. I thought, amazing, another gorgeous weirdo like the rest of us.
2: All those films are being released in a landscape that seems hopeful for theaters. In the first half of the year, films in the U.S. have earned more at the box office than in any year since the start of the COVID-19 pandemic. From Connecticut Public Radio, this is Disrupted. I'm Kalila Brown-Dean. This hour, we're talking about the year in film with our fourth annual summer movie panel. Nadira Goff is staff writer at Slate. Walter Chow is senior film critic for FilmFreakCentral.net and author of a Walter Hill film, Tragedy and Masculinity in the Films of Walter Hill. And James Hanley is co-founder of the independent movie theater Cine Studio in Hartford. It's so great to have all of you with us on Disrupted again.
16: Thanks for having us.
17: Great to be here.
4: How exciting to be here.
2: Let's start our conversation by talking about one of the most anticipated films of this year. That is The Odyssey by Christopher Nolan. It will be released on the same day that this conversation will air, which is July 17th. So I think we should get a little, you know, payout if people go to see it based on this conversation. Nadira, what should we expect or what are you expecting with this film?
16: Oh gosh, as a big Nolan fan, I'm expecting some incredible set pieces. I'm expecting to be slightly confused, though thoroughly pleased throughout the entire experience. And I am expecting discourse. I'm expecting large discourse about adapting a classic and also, once again, more culture wars dust up about
3: Lupita Nyong'o cast as Helen of Troy and Zendaya cast as Athena and all of the diverse actors in the film and the roles that they are portraying. And I'm also expecting Robert Pattinson to just keep giving us the little weird but best performance he's ever given to date. I hope that we can still continue to say that. But I think it'll be a meal.
17: Walter, we need more meals with film and not feel like we're just being served one option and force-fed what we have to see there. Nadira just laid out a number of things. One, in terms of the discourse, the confusion, the brewing controversy already over who gets to play characters from mythology. It sounds a lot like the outrage over The Little Mermaid, because how dare this mythical character look like what other people think it should not. What are you focusing on or looking forward to with this film?
4: You know, I'm not a huge Christopher Nolan fan, you know, but I think he's perfect for this kind of film. He's really good at iconography. You know, he's like Zack Snyder in that way, I think. And so he's perfect for Batman. He's perfect for figures that are larger than life. Other than Zack Snyder, I couldn't imagine a better person to make the Odyssey film. And I think it's really a shame. The culture wars are always a shame, honestly, but I think it's really a shame in particular with the Odyssey, because the source material was meant to be malleable. This is the kind of thing that these myth makers like Homer and Virgil and Ovid were adapting old stories and old songs for modern audiences. They're constantly doing that. They're revising the way that they're telling. They're doing all these things. The only person who didn't mention that's causing a stir is Elliot Page, who's cast as Achilles, the great warrior. And, you know, Achilles, though, has been scholarly study over the years, over the decades and centuries, that he might be gay and might be involved in a relationship with Patroclus. So these things are not new to our conversation. This isn't some kind of like, you know, hey, it's 2026, let's stir things up. This is actually the way that we're supposed to tell this. You know, there was a similar minor dust up when the Coen brothers did The Odyssey, a film called Oh Brother, Where Art Thou? And the Coens were really, you know, made a lot of waves by saying, hey, we never even read the book. But, you know, the Odyssey is a collection of songs and stories of a region and a time. And so was O Brother, Where Art Thou? So in a way, that adaptation was more honorable to the source material than any other that had really come before, just as I expect this to be. I think there's going to be some really kind of interesting stuff. It looks to me like a horror film. I think for all the culture war that's around it, despite all of it, it's going to make $1 billion in the first couple of weeks.
3: It's going to make so much money.
4: So, you know, I mean, it's one of those things that's really kind of a refutation of this sort of the loudest people in the room are getting all the attention towards this. But, you know, just like always, I think this refutes that. This says, actually, people want to see this. Actually, they want to see, you know, one of our archetypal stories about alienation, about individuation, about this idea that we leave home for most of our lives looking for something and then we come home.
3: And Nolan's work has been really steeped in the hero's journey. Like, if there's one thing he's good at, right, it's making a hero.
4: Yeah, and one thing that he's bad at is plot. And so this is already done
3: for him. It's already been worked out for him.
4: He doesn't have to worry about, like, dealing with all that stuff. So, yeah, exactly.
17: The other piece that I'm looking forward to with this film is something, James, that you are very well-versed in. And that's the technical side of filmmaking. Yeah. Talk to us, James, about that technical side that you're looking forward to.
18: Well, Christopher Nolan almost single-handedly, to begin with at least, and certainly brought it to fruition with The Odyssey. He made this film entirely with IMAX 70 millimeter, which is the largest high-definition format that is in major use. And what is kind of interesting was that this format had actually started to disappear with digital, that IMAX started opening many more theaters with digital IMAX, which was derided by many fans as LIMAX, because it didn't really have the extraordinary capability that 70 millimeter filming on physical film has. And Christopher Nolan really took it to the final degree, if you like, by actually convincing IMAX to make more cameras, make them lighter, and be actually able to film the entire film with it. And there is, I think, about of the theaters around the world, there's about 30 of them that will play in IMAX, which is a horizontal 70 millimeter. And I think a year ago, the first theaters that put up tickets for sale for the first week of the 70 millimeter IMAX, they sold out within minutes. So people know about the technical side of this, that it produces an experience that is enveloping. And I think it's a fascinating parallel to the whole idea of myth, actually, that film itself is the sort of modern mythology in a way, and it links with the outrage in some tiny quarters about who plays who. And I think one of the fascinating things about myth is that it's not based necessarily on stereotype or race or particular origin. It's actually telling a story to make a point. And when you tell the story to make a point, you have a lot of freedom to do things. And I think that Christopher Nolan and his casting director, for example, cast a very wide net to try and not to use orthodoxy in telling the story and not to be trapped into having to have what made it seem real, because it's not real.
17: Dara, let's keep that theme of controversy going in film. Sure. I think what James has laid out, the story that is told is important. How that story is told is important. And we are increasingly seeing who's telling that story becoming a source of controversy. One of the films that follows in that vein, a much smaller film, but no stranger to controversy and conversation, is the film Is God Is. It is the directorial debut by Alicia Harris. Tell us a little bit about this film and why there is a backlash to this film.
16: Sure. This film is most likely going to wind up being one of my favorites of the year. It is about two twin sisters who go on this sort of revenge. Honestly, to pair with what we were talking about, what I've been dubbing as a Hellenistic epic, right? A revenge tale where they travel through the Black South with the one goal to kill their father, their abusive father. And much like many movies in the past that have been centered around the Black woman and her right to revenge or her desire for revenge or bloodthirst, this has received a lot of pushback. Specifically, there are or were a lot of Black men who saw this movie, or I mean, I would bet that many of them didn't even see it, right? But heard about this movie and heard that the villain, the father, played by Sterling K. Brown, in one of the best times I've ever seen him, truly menacing and terrifying, was a little bit too one note, that his one role as one Black father in one movie was a little bit too typecasting and too needlessly violent and rudimentary, I guess. And this whole pushback echoed a much larger pushback that happened around the time of The Color Purple, when The Color Purple came out. It received a lot of very similar criticism. It was boycotted by the NAACP and a bunch of other organizations, basically saying the exact same thing, that all of the Black men in the movie were just only violent and they had nothing else to give. And that was their only presence. And I think in all of this is a really large conversation about, do Black women get to have revenge on screen? Do they get to have their Kill Bill moment, right? Especially if the revenge that they're seeking is for harm that was done to them by a Black man. And if you are going to tell stories within a community, then the heroes and the villains are most likely going to come from that community. And it would be a disservice to say that women can't tell stories about how they were abused, no matter who they were abused by, but particularly when the call's coming from inside the house, I think. Because I think it's a harder conversation to have, but perhaps a more necessary conversation to have. And I do think it ruffled a lot of feathers, particularly for Black women watching and appreciating the film, because it felt like, well, gosh, if we can't even have this outlet to express the ways that we've been hurt or harmed, then where can we go to sort of get some of that catharsis? But what is sort of even more frustrating than all of that is that it's actually just a really good movie. you know, I think the third act maybe needed a little bit of work, but it's beautiful. It's funny. It's violent. It's gory, but it has a through line of sisterly love and bonding to it that I think is really heartwarming. And through it all, I think the most miraculous part about it are these sort of depictions of caricatures you would meet as they travel throughout the Black South. And they're so hilariously skewered, but with love, like the type of love and skewering that you can only combine if you really understand who your subject is, where all great comedy should come from. And yeah, I think the movie has so many more merits than its depictions of one man.
17: That was Nadira Goff, staff writer at Slate. She was joined by Walter Chow, senior film critic for FilmFreakCentral.net, and James Hanley, co-founder of Cine Studio in Hartford. Coming up, more from our summer movie panel. We'll hear about corporate consolidation in the film industry.
18: It's actually squeezed so much air out of the room that many of the people with independent ideas have gone elsewhere.
17: This is Disrupted. We'll be right back.
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17: Welcome back to Disrupted. I'm Kalila Brown-Dean. This hour, we're talking about the biggest movies of the year and the movies that should have been bigger. Walter Chow is senior film critic for FilmFreakCentral.net and a film instructor at the University of Colorado, Denver. James Hanley co-founded the independent movie theater Cine Studio in Hartford. And Nadira Goff is staff writer at Slate. Before the break, Nadira spoke about the film Is God Is. While Nadira loved the film, there was backlash from some audiences about its portrayal of Black men. Nadira compared that backlash to that of The Color Purple back in 1985. Here's more of the conversation.
23: I will admit that, you know, some years ago, I had the honor of interviewing Danny Glover. And I said to him, you played that role in The Color Purple so well that I hated you for a very long time, because he embodied that role in a way. But still, there was this tenderness, you know, that took a long time to work through. So I understand the concern of audiences who say it is so rare that we get to see ourselves on the big screen, but how do we acknowledge that without trying to muddy the waters before people experience? What do you make of this film, Walter, and the controversy or buzz surrounding it?
4: I love this film. I love it. I love it. I love it. As God is, it's electrifying. I felt like I was just getting a jolt of 150 watts every moment. I don't know if that's a lot or not. I'm not a scientist, but I felt like I was getting...
23: Sounds like a lot to me.
4: It sounds bad, but it was the best kind of electrifying. It is alive. It is full of rage. It's full of passion. And I was not aware of the discourse around this film, and I think it's unfortunate because, I mean, I think essentially what it sounds like is, again, the abuser dictating the terms of engagement. Just like, you know, when people are saying, hey, don't protest that way. or yes, okay, this is bad, but you should do X, Y, Z. I don't want to be told what to do anymore. If I'm angry about something, then I'm going to protest in the way that I should protest, and I want to protest. And we're in trouble because the people that are in power are the people that are damaging us. And then they're also dictating the terms in which they can be protested. And there's something sick about this that we allow, I think, too often. But I mean, As God is above and beyond everything, a fabulous movie. It's a film that is about stuff. It's about sisterly love, like you say. It's about, you know, all this amazing cast of characters. Their relationship with their mother, whom they call God, and she's sort of attended to, played by the great Vivica A. Fox. And when you look at it, you on the one hand, it's outrageously entertaining, right? But on the other hand, it's like, okay, wait a minute. How are we treating our mothers? How do we feel about motherhood? And you know, it is all of these things at the same time. And you don't have to think about any of that if you don't want to. It's one of those films that it's like, you can just enjoy this as like a Quentin Tarantino style, or I hate to use these comparisons, but that kind of debut that is just electric. And for it to be buried under, for whatever reason, not just the shots from, you know, the friendly fire, but also I imagine people aren't seeing this just because it doesn't have white people in it, just because it doesn't center, you know, Matt Damon this time. There's a lot of stuff that's working against this film. I hope it finds its audience. I don't really know what to say about it. I watched it and I felt like I've never seen anything like this, really. I mean, the relationship between the two sisters reminded me of all things of the relationship between the siblings in Bioshock 3, the video game. It's just,
3: it's a deeply rich text. I think that's the one thing that I've been telling everyone. Like, you can go into that movie and come away with so many things, whether it's just, oh, that was so funny, or I miss Erica Alexander being on my screen all the time, or whether it's, wow, that movie says a lot about the ways we uphold patriarchal violence and keep abusers from being held accountable. You know, like, you really could come out of that movie thinking so many different things.
4: Well, I mean, how is it that Graham Plantner was like a heartbeat away from a seat of power? How is that when everybody was screaming out, right, along the way, everybody that was not in power, it was like, listen, when somebody shows you who they are, that's who they are, right? And so, like, here we are with Is God Is, which is a film that is just about that kind of rage and that kind of feeling of impotence. And what if we could do something? It should be. It is one of the great films of this year.
23: James, I'm a political nerd. I've made peace with that a long time ago. You know, being a political scientist, I see politics in everything. And so Walter mentioned, how is it that we get this candidate for a really important race when all the signs were there? And I connect it to film a little bit here when I think about distribution, right? What are the options that are made available to us and presented as a choice when that quote unquote choice has been made by someone else or some other entities that are driven by whatever motivations they have? And then how do we reconcile through that? I think of that not just in terms of politics, but also in terms of film. You know, what are the films that are being promoted? What are the ones that a little bit of a controversy or a side buzz can lead to a film like Is God Is having critical acclaim, but frankly, a lackluster box office? What is that? You're in Zurich right now for this conversation, which does things quite differently than in the U.S. Yes. What is that dimension of distribution that we should be thinking about as we're thinking about film?
18: Well, actually, I think in a way, Is God Is and a number of other films, quite a list actually of independent films recently, is actually a hopeful result of all of the horrible consolidation that has taken place in the mainstream distribution channels. You're talking about sort of rivers of money and investment, and exactly what that is and where it goes and who's being supported is very difficult. The average person has no sense of it. I mean, I worked in the industry for decades and I still don't really understand, but I do know that there was a period in the 80s when there were very successful blockbusters coming from mainstream Hollywood. They had a lot of money just hanging around. And so they actually started up independent divisions where they actually sponsored some filmmakers, including some black women, actually. They clearly were making these films for their image. They were not caring about publicity or box office or big success. they were getting some sort of what they saw as a needed respect when the much of what they were producing they knew as commercial throwaways, in a sense that they might be entertaining, but they weren't going to stick around. They weren't really part of art, if you like. And Black women have, in literature and film, have been excluded in so many ways. They would have their scripts modified. For example, you know, somebody would suggest, well, you know, you can't make the Black man look so villainous, you know, and then they have these highly paid commercial advisors who come on the set, literally, and change these things. And what I see as really hopeful in this particular case, and in some others too, is that because of this massive consolidation, including the dreaded one between Paramount and Warner's, it's actually squeezed so much air out of the room that many of the people with independent ideas have gone elsewhere. And they are actually raising money, some of them through GoFundMe. Also, you mentioned how different it is in Zurich. Because of the way, in Switzerland and Europe generally, because of the way films are distributed, the distributors don't control screens as they do in the US. When you book a film on a screen in the US, the distributor gets to say, well, I want my picture to play every one of your screens that you can't, like particularly Disney, they want to take over 5 screens in a complex and they want every single show. Well, in Zurich, you go to a 5-screen complex and every one of those screens will be playing 4 or 5 different films every day. And these are films that stay in the market. So a film like Is God Is, which might first strike people as being, well, what is this kind of thing? It comes back. And so it plays over a period of 7 or 8 months, literally. The hopeful thing I see in the US is I think there's a hint of that beginning to happen in the US with art theaters principally. Those are the outlets that are breaking away a little from the major distribution channels, and they're really getting to the community involved.
23: You know, the team read this article from the LA Times, and it was by Roshan Sethi, who is a filmmaker and also an author, and talked about the crisis or the problem of representation in film right now, of saying that as the industry is going through all of these changes, the most consistent and most loyal audiences in terms of growth continue to be people of color. And yet what they see on the screen continues to look like the exact opposite. And so he argues for a different kind of conversation about the why, but also empowering audiences as not just being consumers, but of setting the standards of what they want to see and how they want to engage. Am I being off base and nerdy here? And well, let me take that off the table because I'm going to be nerdy in all dimensions. But is it really unreasonable to think that given all that's happening, to have that kind of conversation and a return to film as an opportunity to engage and have conversation, not just about the film, but about representation, about context. Am I off base or does this resonate with any of you?
0: No, it definitely resonates. I think it'll always resonate. And I also think one of the more undertold or I guess just like less spoken about aspects of it is also studios, right? We're talking about Is God Is. Is God Is was distributed by Orion, which is headed by Alana Mayo, who is a Black woman, right? And since her tenure, we've had Hedda, we've had American Fiction, we've had Nickel Boys, right? And these are all incredible Black films and films that went on to be nominated or win awards. And number one, you know, spark a lot of really interesting conversation, not only about representation, but just about the themes of the movies themselves or the techniques of the films. In addition to filmmakers needing to be empowered and audiences needing to be empowered, you also need studios to be empowered. You need distributors to be able to identify these gems and to want to throw money at them to bring them to the rest of the world, right? Because without that, we really, truly don't get to see them
3: unless you are a 20-something YouTuber and you make a short for a horror film that gets millions of views and A24 hits your line, and then all of a sudden you've made one of the biggest movies of the year, right? But it doesn't always happen like that. It doesn't often happen like that. Usually, you need an Alana Mayo at Orion to see your movie and say, hey, the world needs to see this.
4: Well, I mean, I think we talk about culture wars, film and culture, you know, that aspect of culture is just one front of the entire war, because we don't really talk to each other with dignity and respect anymore. I'm just an old guy screaming at clouds now, but I'm old enough to remember when we didn't just, you know, immediately go to the nuclear option when we're talking to somebody. I wrote a review of Backrooms, one of those YouTube sensation movies that have come out, which I said, you know, this is fine, but it's clearly done by someone who's 20 years old, because every time adults talk to each other, it sounds like a kid who's angry at their parents, is what it sounds like to me, as a 53-year-old man, an old, ugly, grown man. And I got one death threat, two invitations to kill myself. It's like there's no moderation, and it's just talking about, hey, wait a minute, I hear you, I understand that, but dot, dot, dot. You know, in reality, these young filmmakers, this naive wave, as they call them, they're doing stuff that the filmmakers in the 1960s in the United States were doing, or the French New Wave were doing. They're sort of thumbing their nose at tradition. And the difference that's hard for me is that these guys were raised on other social media. They weren't raised on film, essentially, in the same ways that we were. So the way that they tell stories is really different. But that kind of like fine nuance is lost in this real desire to destroy your opponent, or what we see as an opponent. Instead of a conversation, all we have are disputes. You can't just kind of like something a little bit. You either have to like it really well. And if you do really like it, you have to like it the right way. I've talked about movies that I've really loved and gotten a lot of pushback saying, yeah, you didn't like it the right way, you know, because it's really about this, this, and this, and it can't be about the things that you think it's about. And that's limiting and diminishing. And when everybody is diminished and everybody is angry and now everybody, you know, there's no space. I think that's the term that you used. And it's exactly right. There's no room to breathe. There's no room of our own to be able to express an opinion without fear of not just pushback, but violent pushback, personal pushback. You know, there are films that I won't review now coming up because I just feel like that's not worth it. But, you know, my only job left as a critic is to champion movies like this guy is. I didn't review it. Didn't review it because even as I was watching, I was thinking, oh, I don't know what I don't know. I don't know what I don't know. It's not for me to say something. But we can't all be siloed all the time, right? If a great Asian American film comes out and every white critic refuses to review it because of the violent hate that they'll get for not getting it from an Asian American point of view, that's going to die. Your movement's going to die. The things that you're most afraid of are going to happen. We need help. We need allies. We need that. And so how are we inclusive? How are we accepting of people on a learning journey? The person that I was 10 years ago, not the person I am today. The things I understood 20 years ago, not the things that I understand now. And I only got here because of people that were patient with me, that were willing to teach me something, to say, hey, you can't use this word. You can't talk about things this way. I forgive you. I see your heart. Let's work towards a better future. Instead of now, I really feel like there would be a lot more, I'm going to kill you because I don't agree with you. Now we're in trouble. Now there's no room. We used to have All in the Family. We used to have Sanford and Son. We used to have ways that we would talk about this. Our culture is completely a la carte now. We only ever have to watch and listen to what we agree with and that agrees with us. There's no room for discussion anymore. And we're at a point now in our culture, in our civilization, as we see, as a, you know, the high level of cortisol in me at all times, we're in fight or flight at this moment. And we can choose to come together like the Minions do in this great new movie that they have, or we could choose to just fly apart. And too often I wake up thinking the other, but then art sometimes will bring me back and say, okay, there's still people that are fighting and, you know, speaking their truth. And that's keeps me going for another day.
23: I want to name something that I heard in what you just said, Walter. You acknowledged that there were people who were willing to teach you and people who were willing to be patient with you. But what I also heard is that you were willing to be taught. You were willing to be corrected. And I think, James, that sense of humility is what is missing in so many aspects of our lives, but is why in my fight against being overwhelmed and besieged by what we see in the world, is why I return to art. How do you see film as art in this era where there are so many things changing? As Nadira mentioned, who's heading a studio, who bypasses a studio to be able to do that? How do you see film as art in this moment?
18: My sense is that the signs are all there, that the studios are over in a sense of cinema as art. They are focused on making money. They are not really fostering any sort of time spent reflecting, if you like. But I think that the silver lining of the studios becoming more and more like propaganda outlets, there are artists out there. There are people who run independent movie theaters who were greatly endangered, I think, after COVID. Audiences seem to be coming back. If you look at the blogs from people who run art house theaters in the US, but also in other parts of the world, there's a whole different sense of what cinema means and what ideas mean, and that you can actually have a conversation. And I think sometimes it can take the form of staying after the movie and having a discussion. Maybe you have a Zoom group, for example, where it's well moderated, and so you can have a discussion about, you can have it in a sort of unthreatening atmosphere, where it doesn't become a personal issue whereby insults fly or there's contempt of somebody's opinion and so on.
23: That was James Hanley, co-founder of Cine Studio in Hartford. Nadira Goff is staff writer at Slate. And Walter Chow is senior film critic for FilmFreakCentral.net. Coming up, more from our fourth annual summer movie panel. We'll hear the panelists' recommendations for movies they want more people to see.
4: 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It's scary. It is one of the great films. And I think a lot of our great films come from this genre.
23: This is Disrupted. 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
23: Welcome back to Disrupted. I'm Kalila Brown-Dean. This hour, we're talking about the latest trends in film with our fourth annual summer movie panel. Walter Chow is senior film critic for FilmFreakCentral.net and a film instructor at the University of Colorado, Denver. Nadira Goff is staff writer for Slate. And James Hanley is co-founder of the independent movie theater Cine Studio in Hartford. Here's more of our conversation. My team at Disrupted knows that I do not like horror. If it is anything that could remotely actually happen or take place, I run the other way from it. And somehow I ended up seeing Sinners like 4 times last year because I gradually had to like move my hands away from my face. I know myself, and horror has always been that thing. I still blame my aunt who convinced me that Michael Myers lived under my bunk bed and that if I got out of the bed at night, he would grab me. It made no sense, but to a little 6-year-old, it has stuck with me some many years later. I raised the point about horror, though, because we've talked about obsession and backrooms. But then there are other less mainstream films like Teenage Sex and Death at Camp Miasma. I wanted to make sure I got the whole title right. There is Evil Dead Burn. There are all of these things where it feels like horror is seeing, or even horror adjacent films are seeing this attraction and resurgence, which I think says a lot about where we are right now as sort of cultures and communities and people looking to film, but also the things that we used to think were so absurd feel not so absurd in some ways. What do you make of this sort of attraction to horror right now?
4: Well, I've always thought of horror as the indicator species in a swamp, you know, how like frogs, they're the first things that show toxicity and contagion and something wrong in the environment because they take things in through their skin. Horror films are like this. They reflect what's wrong with us and what we're afraid of almost instantly, really quickly. And there's this idea that we've always had horror, the best horror in the most troubled spots in the world. You can sort of jump around. You know, there's the universal monsters in the 30s in America. Japan has had really great horrors ever after World War II. South Korea has legendary horror. The French had their period of extremity in the 90s. So there's this stuff that happens now, I think, throughout that we can watch as cultural critics and say, all right, why is it that America is making so many horror movies right now? I guess it's not actually so difficult to figure out. But horror is also that place where you don't need a big star. You don't need a big director. You don't need a huge budget. Horror is a place where fresh voices can find footing with just a good premise. Yeah, you know, rather than say horror is having a resurgence, I think horror is just like Michael Myers under your bed. Still there, by the way.
23: You had to bring that up. Thank you, Walter. So now I won't go in the basement today. I no longer have bunk beds. Thank you.
4: It's always lurking, is what I'm saying. You know, that's always there. It's always in the back of your head. It takes very little to sort of stir that up again. And we need that release. You know, I love horror more than I think any other genre. I'm a big fan of movies, just good movies, any movies, but I love horror because I think horror tells us truly about who we are and who the filmmakers might be at that moment. I mean, so many of our horror movies now are about rich people or about, you know, jobs that are dead end jobs. We're learning about late capitalism through our horror films. I think we're learning about a lot of this dismay at our leadership, this dismay about the state of threat that we're always under. You know, the beginning of Weapons, that great horror film from last year, right, is a PTA meeting where, you know, a teacher's being called out for her personal. It's just there's a really interesting place where horror lives with us. And I would argue even that the first movies we told to each other as a species, sitting in caves before a flickering light and paintings on a wall, were horror movies where, hey, don't go down the valley. Don't go into the forest after dark. Don't touch the bear that way. This is the essential way that we learn about things and that we learn survival. So when we feel like the most like we need to survive in some way, some threat, horror is a good place to go. I think The Odyssey, without having seen it, looks a lot like a horror movie to me. He includes the Polyphemus scene, the Cyclops sequence. And I don't know, do they go to the underworld? There's a whole scene in The Odyssey where they go to the underworld and they feed the ghosts, you know, blood that they've sacrificed to. So there's so many horror elements to The Odyssey. If Nolan has made a $200 million horror film that mainstream audiences will go to, all right, I might be coming around to Christopher Nolan.
0: He said that he got the inspiration for his characters from Guillermo del Toro, which I think tells you anything you like need to know about how incredible, hopefully, the monsters are going to be in this movie. What I've always loved about genre films more generally, including fantasy, sci-fi, what have you, but I think horror more than those other genres, but genre films more generally, you know, when you have a film that exists on the outskirts, when you have a film that's not going to be taken seriously by the Academy or whatever, then you can kind of just do whatever you want. And so these genres have always been a place where auteurs, you know, kind of cut their teeth on how they're going to make films or the weirdest, wackiest ideas that they have. And I think in an era where we are so bombarded with biopics and superhero films and nostalgia bait, right? I think what audiences yearn for is originality. And there's no better place to find that than in horror or in other sort of weird genre films. And even if you take Sinners, sure, it's a horror slash thriller, but it's also a comedy. It's also kind of a musical. It's also, you know, like all of these sort of different genres as well. And so you see a lot of auteurs really playing in this space. And I think that it makes it so enticing to see a trailer for a film like Weapons, where you're kind of like, I don't even know what's going on right now. And so I'm going to buy a ticket so I can find out, right? Like audiences really, they do still want that. I think that's a large part of what makes all of these movies, these horror films that have survived or at least catapulted based on word of mouth, whether it's, you know, Obsession or Backrooms. I think that's a part of what makes them so enticing to ticket holders and to moviegoers. I don't know. Horror just feels like a playground for filmmakers in a way that, you know, a demented one, but a playground nonetheless, in a way that I think audiences are really starting to understand now that it's becoming more mainstream. They're starting to see that trend. And it really does feel like a pushback to major studios trying to hinge all their financial bets on, you know, these gambles that are the same exact movie we've seen for the past decade over and over again.
23: I feel like The Demented Playground will be the title of a really great film, Nadira. So I will go if you agree to hold my hand while we watch the film to support.
0: Absolutely. I never used to be a big horror person, but then I got this job at Slate and we do a lot of horror reporting, and being sort of one of the younger writers, they just kind of, you know, they're just like, someone has to go watch this horror movie, you go do it. But I've learned to appreciate the genre so much through being forced to write.
23: This is why I love this panel, because you all get me to get beyond my fear. I will only see those films in the theaters. I will not watch them in my home, but I will watch them in theater. So we have about a minute and a half left, and I build my summer list based on what you all suggest. So James, I'm going to start with you. What is a film or films that you think has not gotten enough attention that you want more people to see? So I'll start with you, James, and then I'll go around the group.
18: Well, actually, it has gotten a lot of attention. I think I would tell people to seek out seeing The Odyssey on the largest screen you can for the cinematic experience. Going back to another title we were talking about, I wish that people would revisit Sinners and go and see it on a big screen in a theater. That is a high art. That is a masterpiece of genre, of cinema, of character, and of actual social construct of the United States. I mean, it hits on so many levels. And being a big fan of revivals, I mean, it does show in revivals. And again, you can actually see 70mm prints of that on a big screen. But one last thing I would say about horror films, don't forget the experience of being in a crowded theater and all screaming together. That is something at Cine Studio, we showed a midnight horror show every Friday and Saturday. We first of all showed Night of the Living Dead, and the audience was just floored by that. And the fact of being in a big audience, in a dark place, in the theater, watching this on the screen, it is totally different from any other experience. There's that sense of fright, but also enjoyable fright. It's like a safe place to be frightened.
23: Well, I will never lead a group in singing, but I am happy to lead them in screaming. Walter, what's a film that you want others to see and that I can add to my list?
4: I would really recommend Avalon Fast's second film called Camp. They are a young filmmaker. Camp is about a summer camp where a young woman goes and kind of really learns her power and learns her voice amongst other misfits, you know, if you will. And it's gorgeous. It kind of falls in the horror genre, but it's not an outright horror film. I don't think you'll need to close your eyes at any point of it. But rather, there's a scene that I think about a lot where she calls home to talk to her dad and say, hey, you know what? I'm not coming home. And the father says, that makes me happy and sad. And that destroyed me. I have a daughter who doesn't live at home anymore. She's amazingly beautiful and successful and doesn't, is having her life. And every time I talk to her, I feel happy and sad. I'm so thrilled about her life. And I'm so sad that she's not at home anymore. Camp. I don't know if it's open in every place, but it should be coming soon. I also want to throw in for Night of the Living Dead, by the way. I always teach Night of the Living Dead as the best civil rights film that America produced in the 1960s. It is a gorgeous film. It is smart. It's principled. It's scary. It is one of the great films. And I think a lot of our great films come from this genre. Yeah, there's Camp. Camp is my answer.
23: Well, as someone who is preparing to send my daughter off to college next month, that beautifully captures that feeling of being excited and also really fantasy. This is why this list should come with tissues and a little therapy, too. This is great.
4: Yeah.
23: Adira, what about you? What should we add to our list? What do you want people to see?

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4: Extrapolating that into a full piece of cinema. And so I really hope that people actually go out and see that, even if it's not great, just to support and just see that experiment. And speaking of horror, Na Hong Chin is, we're going to be able to see Hope, his upcoming horror film, later this year. But I urge everyone to, before they go see Hope, which I hope is good, I haven't seen, to rewatch The Wailing, his 2016 horror film, which is so, so good. It is so good. And one of the things that I've just been interested in or trying to hold myself more accountable to lately is watching these great films by creators and then going back and making sure I've seen their earlier films that have actually, you know, given them that critical acclaim or really put their name out there. And I find that I don't do it often enough. And so for Na Hong Chin, if you are going to see Hope later this year, please go back and watch The Wailing. It's incredible. And please try and make that a project that you do for any movie that you've seen from any filmmaker that you like.
5: I would say that The Wailing is one of those movies that needs a warning label. I felt bad. I felt just bad for months after The Wailing, just like generally bad. It's so good. It's so good.
6: So I'm furiously writing down all of these titles, but to our listeners, we will include them in the list on the website. I'm always so excited about this panel and grateful that you all have joined us. Nadira Goff is staff writer at Slate. James Hanley co-founded CineStudio in Hartford. And Walter Chow is senior film critic for FilmFreakCentral.net and a film instructor at the University of Colorado, Denver. Thank you so much, everyone.
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6: 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I'm Kalila Brown-Dean. 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
1: From the Center for Investigative Reporting and PRX, this is Reveal. I'm Al Letson. 4 years ago, Sam Bankman-Fried was on top of the world.
2: They call him the J.P. Morgan of crypto.
1: But inside FTX, staff were nervous.
3: It was, wow, we're moving really fast. I think we need to stop and consider more strategy here and there.
1: Then in November 2022,
3: somehow money is missing and we don't know who to trust.
1: Within days, crypto was in free fall. Customers lost billions. And Sam,
4: I ended up in federal prison, and that's where I am today.
1: Today on Reveal, inside the collapse of FTX. But first, this news.
5: Live from NPR News in Washington, I'm Nora Rahm. The U.S. military said it completed an eighth round of strikes against Iran last night. U.S. Central Command said two U.S. service members are dead and one is missing after an Iranian missile attack in Jordan Friday. This brings the total number of U.S. service members killed in this war to 16. More than 400 have been injured. Iranian officials said more than 3,000 people have been killed in this war. NPR's Hadil El-Shelchi reports.
6: Iranian state media said that the U.S. struck six bridges in a southern Iranian province along the Strait of Hormuz, as well as electrical installations and a water desalination plant. Iran said the strikes left 20 villages in the south with water shortages. The U.S. did not have immediate response to Iran's allegations. Iran has intensified its own attacks on U.S. bases in the Gulf, including Kuwait and Bahrain, and in Jordan. Just this morning, Kuwait said it was intercepting missiles launched from Iran. Sirens were heard in Jordan and Bahrain. Deliberate attacks on civilian infrastructure could be considered war crimes under international law. Hadil El-Shelchi, NPR News, Istanbul.
5: Energy Secretary Chris Wright said today, despite the renewed fighting, oil tankers are moving through the Strait of Hormuz. He also said the deaths of U.S. service members are a tragic loss, but that doesn't change the goal.
7: The president's mission is essential for peace in the Middle East and peace in the world, and that is to prevent Iran from achieving nuclear weapons and to degrade their ability to terrorize their neighbors and the world and global commerce. So yes, this mission will go on until the mission is done.
5: Wright was interviewed on ABC's This Week. Russia attacked the Ukrainian capital Kyiv early this morning. Ukrainian President Volodymyr Zelensky said it was one of the biggest ballistic missile barrages of the war and lasted several hours. At least one person was killed. Moscow has stepped up its use of ballistic missiles in recent weeks as it attempts to stop Ukrainian strikes on oil facilities deep in Russia. Maine U.S. Senate candidate Troy Jackson is drawing closer to winning his party's nomination following party caucuses. Steve Missler from member station Maine Public has more.
8: Jackson, a logger and former president of the Maine Senate, is amassing the delegates he'll need to officially secure the nomination at the Maine Democratic Party's convention next weekend. Nearly all of the ones who've won during party caucuses have expressed support for him, meaning he's the prohibitive favorite heading into the nomination convention. Shenna Bellows announced Sunday that she's leaving the race, further clearing Jackson's path to replace Graham Platner on the November ballot. If he wins, Jackson will take on Republican Senator Susan Collins in a closely watched race that could determine control of the Senate next year. For NPR News, I'm Steve Missler in Sanford, Maine.
5: This is NPR News. British authorities are seeking the extradition of media influencers Andrew and Tristan Tate. The brothers were arrested in Miami yesterday. They're charged with several crimes in the UK and Romania, including rape and sex trafficking. They deny any wrongdoing. An earthquake struck the Andes region of Peru last night. The U.S. Geological Survey put its magnitude at 5.5. Local officials say at least five people were killed and hundreds displaced. Several buildings collapsed or suffered structural damage. In Argentina, hundreds of thousands of people are at public squares and parks to watch Argentina face Spain in the World Cup final. It's a welcome distraction from the nation's economic problems. Manuel Ruda is in Rosario, the hometown of Argentina's captain, Lionel Messi.
9: It's a chilly winter day here in Rosario, where there's a festive but also anxious mood ahead of today's match. as in other parts of Argentina, supermarkets and shops are closing early so employees can watch the final. Even taxi drivers say they will not work during the match. Around Rosario, there are massive murals of Messi, and balconies are draped with Argentina's blue and white flag. People walk around in soccer jerseys, and even dogs are being dressed up in Argentina outfits. This match will likely be Lionel Messi's last appearance in a World Cup, so it's particularly special for many fans. For NPR News, I'm Manuel Rueda in Rosario, Argentina.
0: The match is about to begin at MetLife Stadium in New Jersey. I'm Noor Rahm, NPR News.
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11: From the Center for Investigative Reporting and PRX, this is Reveal. I'm Al Edson. In the summer of 2024, Reveal's Jonathan Jones got an unexpected phone call from a relative who said he had a scoop for him.
12: It's not generally when your family calls you up with story ideas. It's you should take everything with a grain of salt. It's a little perilous.
11: The relative just had dinner with Barbara Fried and Joe Bankman. They're Stanford law professors, widely considered experts in their fields, and they're also the parents of the former cryptocurrency CEO, Sam Bankman-Fried. Remember Sam Bankman-Fried? He founded the cryptocurrency exchange FTX, became the face of the industry, and one of the world's youngest billionaires. And then one day,
13: from crypto king to criminal suspect,
14: Sam arrested in the Bahamas on Monday. So many people wondering where their money is.
11: It was one of the biggest financial scandals in American history. Sam was convicted of fraud and sent to prison for 25 years. But the story hadn't grabbed Jonathan's attention.
12: Honestly, I knew very little about Sam Bankman-Fried. I don't know. I'm not even sure I could have picked him out of a lineup at that time.
11: Still, there his relative was, telling Jonathan that the Bankman-Frieds believed the story about how FTX collapsed was all wrong. The relative asked if he could put them in touch. By then, crypto was back on the rise. What had once seemed like a shady underworld had gone decidedly mainstream, with big banks getting in on the action and public figures touting gains in their crypto portfolios.
12: It became clear that this story was not just about Sam Bankman-Fried. It was about all these other people, from customers to lawyers to government regulators. And understanding sort of how these pieces fit together was fascinating to me.
11: That was the kind of story Jonathan couldn't say no to. And he ended up doing a two-part investigation we first aired last fall. Since then, there have been some developments we want to tell you about. So we're bringing back his series today and next week, too, because Jonathan ended up talking to a bunch of people, from the customers most deeply impacted by FTX's collapse to the staffers who had a front row seat to how it all went down. He also dug into courtroom audio, thousands of pages of legal filings, and crucial emails from inside the company to understand how things unfolded. Because the story of FTX didn't end with its collapse. It was also about the controversial bankruptcy that followed and whether it served the best interests of customers. For Jonathan, it all started when he agreed to chat with Barbara Fried.
12: After some back and forth with Barbara over email and then Zoom, I found myself driving down to Stanford to meet with her and Joe in their home. We sat in their living room, and they told me that there was this untold story about what had happened with the fall of FTX.
15: I think in Sam's case, the prosecution and the law firm played a significant role in kind of diverting the media away from digging into the facts from the very start.
12: Joe and Barbara said there was this law firm, Sullivan and Cromwell. They claimed the firm's lawyers helped engineer Sam's exit from FTX. And then cashed in on the bankruptcy, a claim the firm says is false.
15: Sullivan and Cromwell shouldn't have been in that role to begin with. So, John Ree,
16: can I?
15: Yes, you can.
16: Jump in? Do you want, when you ask these questions, do you want just like a three-sentence answer or the longer answer?
15: Because if it's three sentences, go with him.
12: We talked for hours. It was clear that all they ever thought about, night and day, was Sam and trying to clear their son's name.
17: Why should anyone trust Sam Bankman-Fried's parents on these questions? Like, of course.
15: No, first of all, they shouldn't trust us. They should look at the facts. And many of the relevant facts are public. They've been public for a long time. And so all we would say to people is, you have heard one side of the story only.
12: A few days later, they invited me to a call with Sam. When the time came, there he was, sitting in a cinder block room with a poster of animals sitting on toilets behind him. Messy hair, rumpled gray t-shirt, loose collar.
4: My name is Sam Bankman-Fried. I went to college at MIT, worked on Wall Street trading ETFs, had a blast. In 2017,
12: Sam was game to talk at length about what had happened.
4: And then a crisis came. A bunch of lawyers took over the companies, and I ended up in federal prison. And that's where I am today.
12: I got a sense Sam couldn't help but push the boundaries of what he could and couldn't do, like whether he always had to wear his prison jumpsuit.
4: There's this extremely dumb cat-and-mouse game where no one has ever bothered to articulate between the hours of like 6 a.m. and 3 p.m. on weekdays, the only clothing we're allowed to wear is the one-piece prison jumpsuit on just to keep an ear out. And if I hear noise, I'll sort of scramble to put the jumper back on.
12: We talked and talked. And mainly, there was one thing Sam wanted me to know.
4: You know, I never defrauded anyone.
12: The money wasn't gone. FTX wasn't bankrupt. He was innocent.
4: Even if I had been aware of everything, I don't think that means I committed a crime.
12: We spoke about a half dozen times before he was moved to another prison and I lost access. But by then, I'd started piecing together how Sam Bankman-Fried's empire came crashing down and the warning signs that had been missed along the way. Growing up, Sam was a math kid, on the spectrum, didn't party. After MIT, he became a trader on Wall Street, using algorithms to make lightning-fast bets on the stock market. Then this odd thing about crypto caught his eye. Bitcoin prices were trading way higher in some countries than others.
4: My first instinct was, this is wrong. This data is just incorrect because it's crazy.
12: It turned out, if you timed it right, you can make boatloads of money.
4: You were, in fact, allowed to spend $100 in America to buy $100 of Bitcoin, send it to Japan, sell it for $130 of yen, and you could make $10 million a day. That is, I mean, it's the best trade I've ever seen in my life.
12: Sam moved to Berkeley, California to start a new company to buy and sell crypto. He called it Alameda Research. The name sounded prestigious, and purposely avoided the word crypto, which was rife with scams, fraudsters, and Ponzi schemes.
4: The early golden era was January of 2018. Basically, we were making $1 million a weekday. On the other hand, I knew how to run a company.
12: Colleagues described those early days as messy. Money vanished, then reappeared. Some raised concerns about ethical gray areas, misleading investors, unexplained financial gaps. Many of the early employees, including his co-founder, resigned. Sam told me he was bad at accounting and managing people, but he insisted it was nothing to worry about, just the normal growing pains of a typical startup. By 2018, Sam was touting that Alameda was moving hundreds of millions of dollars in crypto every day. Yet Sam had his sights set on creating something bigger, FTX, a crypto marketplace where customers could deposit funds, buy and sell crypto, and trade with each other.
18: What does FTX stand for?
4: Oh, God. Futures exchange. The F and the T both from the word futures.
12: Futures are a common type of trading in the financial world. They're basically bets on the future price of something. Crypto traders love them because if you're right, the payouts can be huge. And FTX would make a lot of money off fees from these transactions. Getting licensed as a crypto futures exchange in the U.S. was tricky, though. So Sam went offshore. He launched FTX in Antigua, then moved it to the Bahamas. He wasn't hiding out in a tax haven, though. He was very much out there, talking directly to possible FTX customers all day, every day, on any platform he could think of.
4: You can follow me on Twitter. You can go to our Telegram and, you know, obviously check out the website, FTX.com, and make it your one-stop shop for trading crypto.
12: And it worked. By 2022, Sam was running one of the biggest crypto exchanges in the world, from a luxury apartment overlooking the Caribbean. He surrounded himself with loyal insiders. Gary Wang, his MIT roommate. Nishad Singh, an old family friend. And Caroline Ellison, a former colleague Sam dated on and off. But Sam owned nearly all of Alameda and most of FTX, giving him control over major decisions at both companies. Sam bought the naming rights to the Miami Heat Arena. He was flying around in private jets, rubbing shoulders with celebrities like Orlando Bloom and Katy Perry, and spending big on splashy ads.
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12: In April of that year, he threw a conference called Crypto Bahamas. The lineup was stacked. Bill Clinton, Tony Blair, and the author, Michael Lewis.
21: Like 3 years ago, nobody knew who you were. And now you're sitting on the cover of magazines and you're a gazillionaire and your business is like one of the fastest growing businesses in the history of the planet.
12: FTX was attracting all kinds of new investors, from hedge fund managers to celebrities to everyday traders.
22: Bitcoin was a very weird thing. It's almost shady-like.
12: Tarek Marad was a hotel owner and operator in Calgary. He'd started investing in crypto before it went mainstream, when buying a coin felt a little sketchy.
22: I remember having to go to the bank and wire just some stranger money with a picture of my ID and a letter that I authorize this transaction, and he would send me a Bitcoin.
12: FTX seemed to offer an attractive alternative. No back-channel wires, just a decent app that made crypto feel safe, above board, and professional.
22: They were gaining traction, and there was a lot of media and advertising around them. You know, it was really the one major one that was within our continent.
12: The platform was also drawing in smaller investors. People like Lydia Favario, a conceptual artist originally from Italy, now living in the UK. She earned most of her income working as a life model, posing for students in drawing classes.
23: So I earn an average of £20 per hour, so it's not really so much.
12: In addition to some small savings from life modeling, Lydia had a modest sum she'd received as a settlement from a car crash years ago. She put it all on FTX, planning to use it as her retirement nest egg.
23: And this money were literally my life saving. Literally all what I had was there.
12: Lydia wouldn't describe herself as a crypto person, but when she heard about Sam Bankman-Fried, she was intrigued.
23: I was really fascinated about this super young person that had these extraordinary ethos and managed to become rich so young with the idea to do something good for the humanity.
12: That's another reason why everyone loved Sam. He said he wanted to make money just to give it all away. Part of a movement called effective altruism. It used data and algorithms to figure out where money could do the most good. And it was gaining traction in tech circles. The FTX Foundation funded academic research, policy groups, animal welfare campaigns, and a slew of other efforts aimed at building what Sam called a better future. Some contributions were harder for Sam to explain, like the $1 million to a super PAC co-founded by his mom. Sam became one of the largest donors to Democrats in 2022, while also secretly funneling dark money to Republicans.
4: I ended up making a lot of campaign contributions in 2022, and not all of those were public.
12: At the same time, FTX was expanding. Sam was spending money all over the world, snapping up crypto exchanges from Japan to Europe, hoping to fast-track licenses and legitimacy in key markets. In the U.S., FTX bought Ledger X,
17: which was licensed to offer a full range of crypto trading options. Along the way, FTX recruited a network of auditors, compliance officers, and lawyers who knew how to speak the language of regulators and open doors in Washington. One of them was Ryan Miller, a former partner at Sullivan & Cromwell, one of Wall Street's most powerful law firms. Sullivan & Cromwell would eventually be brought in to help with U.S. acquisitions. Miller became general counsel for FTX U.S. He says when he first arrived, the company felt like a young startup, struggling to keep up with its rapid growth. On the Law Podcast, Original Jurisdiction, Miller remembered talking with Sam about building stronger internal controls.
1: Sam really valued being, he would profess to really value being nimble and not overburdened by a huge corporate structure.
17: Other employees noticed Sam's scrappy startup mentality too, like Caroline Papadopoulos, a seasoned accountant.
2: They were extremely intelligent. They all moved very fast with, hey, this is an idea. Does it make sense? Great. Go figure out how to implement it.
3: Did you have moments where you felt he played a little too loose with the rules?
2: Probably. Yeah. I mean, I think it was, wow, we're moving really fast. I think we need to stop and consider maybe more strategy here and there. But he also was so confident that it kind of diminished the concern. Like, he's got this.
17: Not all FTX employees shared that belief. Dan Chapsky also joined FTX in 2021 as head of data science. He'd worked at other tech companies, including Facebook.
6: So I worked for a child billionaire for many years. My impression of Sam was that he was another child billionaire.
17: A young CEO being rewarded for growing fast, no matter the cost. That was nothing new to Dan. And yet,
6: I was a little surprised at how Spartan FTX was. So they had some tooling and data and stuff, but it was really kind of ad hoc and built one-off every once in a while by a couple of the engineers and not really maintained.
17: To Dan, FTX felt disorganized, almost like a glossy site held together with the data equivalent of scotch tape. At its peak, FTX was operating in 250 jurisdictions around the world, overseeing tens of billions in assets, and handling as many as 26 million transactions per day. But behind the scenes, something wasn't adding up. And on November 2nd, 2022, word got out.
4: CoinDesk reached out, saying they're going to be running an article looking for confirmation.
17: CoinDesk, an online news site covering crypto, had a scoop. They had a leaked balance sheet from Alameda Research, Sam's private trading firm. It suggested Alameda was dangerously short on cash. Much of its assets were actually made up of FTX's own crypto token, its in-house currency, not dollars or traditional assets.
4: And, you know, at the time, I basically thought, oh, this is going to be a negative PR thing, but not, you know, whatever, it'll be a bad PR week.
17: It's about to be much worse than a bad PR week.
11: Coming up, the CoinDesk article prompts a tweet from a powerful rival, sending customers all over the world into a panic. 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
2: 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We discuss next steps in the war that's lasted nearly 5 months. 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
5: From the Center for Investigative Reporting and PRX, this is Reveal. I'm Al Ledzen. And this week, we're bringing back our series about FTX. In the initial days after the CoinDesk article dropped, Sam Bankman-Fried wasn't panicking, at least not yet.
6: Hey, Sam.
7: How's it going?
6: It works. Great to see you.
5: In fact, he was so not worried that he made this appearance virtually at a Forbes conference the day after the article came out.
7: I would say things are stable. I'm cautiously optimistic, I would say.
5: And it seemed like other people weren't worried either. He doesn't get asked a single question about his trading firm, Alameda Research. But then, 4 days after the article, a big shoe drops.
8: This just in, Binance founder CZ liquidating over $500 million worth of FTX positions.
5: Changpin Zhao, who goes by CZ, is a Chinese-Canadian crypto mogul. He ran Binance, the world's largest exchange and FTX's biggest rival. He'd been an early investor in FTX and still held about $500 million of FTX's crypto tokens known as FTT.
7: CZ tweets out saying roughly, this article came out, it gives us concerns. And because of those concerns, we're going to be selling all the FTT that we have left.
5: CZ unloading $500 million of FTT tokens signaled to his millions of followers and the market, it's time to get out.
7: That was much more worrying because that's sort of how runs on the bank start.
5: And that's exactly what happened. The panic spread, withdrawals surged, and inside FTX, things began to spiral. Reveal's Jonathan Jones takes us back to those chaotic days.
9: Tarek Murad was one of the customers following the rumors swirling around FTX in the early days of November 2022.
10: The first time I heard of something fishy going on was through a guy I watch, a YouTuber called Elio Trades.
11: Okay, quick video update. Weird one. Right now on crypto Twitter, there is an explosive amount of talk about FTX and whether or not they are in trouble.
12: There's a bunch of FUD going on. If you have,
10: and he said, you know, there's some FUD around, and FUD is short for fear, uncertainty, and doubt, around FTX and the platform and, you know, people being able to withdraw their money. And he said, you know, I tried and I had no problems with it at all.
11: As recently as today, I withdrew a significant amount of funds just to make sure that there wasn't any issue.
10: I thought, okay, well, he withdrew his funds. It worked for him. I'm sure everything's fine.
9: Of course, everything was not fine. FTX was in free fall. On a normal day, FTX customers might withdraw $50 million worldwide. On Sunday, November 6th, the day of CZ's tweet, customers pulled out $2 billion. And then,
7: on the 7th, we had $4 billion of net customer withdrawals. So like 40 times as much as we'd ever seen in a day before.
9: The next day, Tarek had a long drive home from an out-of-town meeting.
10: So I started putting my YouTube stuff on and the things I typically listen to. And then I started hearing all the news about the exchange being frozen.
9: Confusion reigned. YouTubers were urging folks to pull out their money. But then Sam tweeted that everything was fine. that FTX had more than enough to cover withdrawals. Then he deleted it. When Tarek got home, he tried to withdraw a chunk of money. He still had somewhere around $250,000 on the exchange.
10: I remember checking back, going to look, okay, did it go through? Did it go through? No. So then late before I went to bed that night, it's probably closer to midnight, I tried to withdraw like the majority. Just press withdraw, crossed my fingers, went to bed. And woke up in the morning and nothing.
9: By that Tuesday, November 8th, FTX had frozen all customer withdrawals. Tarek wasn't getting his money out. Inside the company, things were melting down. Despite assurances that Alameda Research, Sam's trading firm, and FTX were separate from each other, in reality, they were deeply entangled. The public didn't know this yet. Most Alameda and FTX employees didn't know this yet either. But inside Alameda, that was about to change.
13: So I guess you guys have probably seen a lot of what's happening on, I don't know, Slack and Twitter, but I can just like start.
9: In the company's Hong Kong headquarters, around 15 employees sit in a circle at an all-hands meeting. Others join on Zoom. Caroline Ellison, the CEO of Alameda Research, walks in and sinks into a beanbag chair. She looks exhausted. She doesn't know that a new employee is secretly recording. Now, with the company disintegrating, she begins to confess.
13: I think the basic story here is that starting last year, Alameda was kind of borrowing a bunch of money via open-term loans and used that to make various illiquid investments.
9: Alameda had run out of money. So they started dipping into FTX, borrowing customers' money without permission.
13: Which led to FTX having a shortfall in user funds.
9: Caroline says she thinks they'll probably close down Alameda. I guess. But maybe some of the employees can get jobs at FTX.
13: I want to say, like, I'm sorry. This really sucks. It really sucks for all of you guys.
9: Employees fire off questions. How much money is missing?
14: Can you say how big the hole is? Or like,
13: I probably don't want to share the exact number, but it's
14: Is it closer to like $1 bill or $6 bill?
13: The latter.
9: It would turn out to be more than $8 billion. Someone asks, "Who knew?
15: Who else was like aware of this?"
13: I mean, I guess like Sam shot it.
9: She doesn't finish the sentence. Someone asks, "What happens now?" Caroline says, "She doesn't know." She thinks they might be bailed out by CZ of all people, Sam's biggest rival, the one who triggered the sell-off in the first place. Then a tweet goes up. CZ has changed his mind. The deal is off. No one is coming to the rescue.
16: At 11 o'clock at night, one of my colleagues called me and he said, "Make sure no one else is around."
9: While Caroline Ellison is talking to her staff in Hong Kong, the other Caroline, Caroline Papadopoulos, is home in California. She was the controller of FTX US, part of the leadership team on the accounting side.
16: Someone had told our boss about that all-hands meeting, and there was extreme panic. And we got our other colleague on the phone, and he said, "I think we've been lied to. We didn't know the details. Somehow money is missing, and we don't know who to trust."
9: Caroline says she and her colleagues turned to the one thing they had control of.
16: The three of us stayed up all night preserving our accounting records. We were just backing everything up because, wait, if we don't know who to trust, we want to make sure we have all the raw records in case anybody doctored anything.
9: Dan Chapsky, the company's head of data science, remembers rushing back to the Bahamas when he heard the company was dying.
17: By the time I get there, many of the execs are just broken. They've been awake for days. A couple of people I know who were part of the leadership I saw on their way out in tears, kind of giving me a final hug before they left.
9: Sam's inner circle is panicking, not just about money, but about potential criminal investigations.
17: You could definitely feel in the air that perhaps there was something illegal that had happened that Sam had done or the leadership had done. And people didn't know if they had any liability or not because they just didn't know.
9: On Wednesday, November 9th, the same day as the Alameda all-hands meeting, Sam makes a key decision that he and his parents will come to regret. He agrees to retain Sullivan & Cromwell, the powerful law firm that had previously been advising FTX, to prepare for a possible bankruptcy. The firm wants Sam to bring in a veteran crisis manager named John Ray as chief restructuring officer.
7: By the 9th and 10th of November 2022, there's extremely large pressure on me. Coming from the law firm itself, from ex-Sullivan and Cromwell lawyers who were working for FTX, from other advisors that they were routing their messages through. And it was quite intimidating.
9: Joe Bankman, Sam's dad, is already in the Bahamas. Barbara flies in the next day. At the urging of his parents, Sam hires a defense attorney. That same day, the Bahamas financial regulator freezes FTX's assets and takes control of the company's local operations. Zach Dexter, the head of the company's U.S. division, is sending frantic messages urging Sam to step aside. You have good people around you who can help you do the right thing, he tells Sam. I promise you, doing this now will result in a far better outcome than doing something else. As pressure mounts for him to make a decision, Sam leans on the advice of his personal lawyers and his dad, Joe.
18: I was there at 4:30 in the morning with Sam, and I thought, well, this is a great law firm. Everybody's in the same boat here. We want to get new financing so that the employees and the stakeholders and the investors all continue. It might be that Sam ends up with nothing. That was frankly likely given this. But everybody else will be made whole. So this was no longer even about Sam.
9: Sam is torn. He is still trying to secure emergency funds to keep the company afloat. Sometimes not responding to desperate messages from advisors. Deep down, he doesn't want to step aside. But on the other hand,
7: I was thinking of that speech from Wolf of Wall Street.
9: In The Wolf of Wall Street, Leonardo DiCaprio plays Jordan Belfort, the embattled stockbroker.
19: I want you to understand, we don't do anything illegal whatsoever. I mean, you could talk to the SEC. They were at my office 15 times over the last 6 months. So, I mean, I got nothing to hide.
9: In a climactic scene, as FBI agents close in on his offices, he gives a speech to his staff.
7: The I'm not leaving speech.
19: So, you know what? I'm not leaving. I'm not leaving. I'm not leaving! The show goes on!
7: And I was thinking, I don't want to be that. Like, I don't want to be the one clinging on to power when it's clear to the rest of the world that that shouldn't be what they're doing.
9: So at 4:24 a.m. on Friday, November 11th, Sam Bankman-Fried signs the company over.
5: What Sam doesn't realize at this moment, he isn't just giving up control of FTX. He's also losing his ability to control the narrative about what went wrong. That's next on Reveal.

0: 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And they go, no. 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
5: From the Center for Investigative Reporting and PRX, this is Reveal. I'm Al Ledson. The day before handing over his crypto empire to a corporate crisis fixer named John Ray, Sam Bankman-Fried did what he often did. He turned to Twitter. He posted an apology at 9:13 a.m. Then came 21 more tweets, rapid fire all over the place and defensive. He said that he was sorry that he had, quote, effed up. Then he tweeted that he was still fleshing out what had happened himself. The feed reads like a scattered monologue of panic, denial, and analysis of his own culpability in real time. But 2 years later, the story he told Jonathan Jones was different.
6: The single biggest mistake I made by far was handing the company over to Sullivan and Cromwell.
5: Considering all the other decisions he'd made, the commingling of funds, the lavish spending, and dark money campaign contributions, that's really saying something.
6: I made a decision, and a large part of me was screaming at me that it was the wrong decision while I was making it. And I should have just said no and put my foot down.
5: Reveals Jonathan Jones spent months unraveling what happened in those critical moments in November 2022 and the aftermath. He picks up the story.
7: After signing over his company, Sam still believes he'll be able to help fix FTX. And part of why he believes that is because Andrew Dieterich, a lawyer for Sullivan and Cromwell, said as much in an email to Sam 2 days before.
8: You know, in that November 9th email where he says, well, we're here to help you and you're going to go out and get new financing and you'll remain a director.
7: Jonathan Lipson is a law professor at Temple University. He's spent decades studying big corporate bankruptcies, served as an expert witness in Enron, and represented victims' interests in Purdue Pharma. He's closely studied the FTX case and reviewed messages between Sam Bankman-Fried and Sullivan and Cromwell.
8: You know, Ray's just going to be here to help and, you know, you can terminate him whenever you want.
7: In that email, Dieterich urges Sam to appoint a restructuring officer and attaches John Ray's resume for consideration. He writes, quote, we recommend Sam stay as a director. But over the next 36 hours, as the crisis deepens, they scrap that plan. Dieterich later explained there wasn't time for endless board meetings, and any delay could mean losing records or more assets. At a crypto bankruptcy panel in 2023, here's how he described those critical moments.
9: It was clear to us when we knew the depth of the problem that we could not file with current management having anything to do with the company. So we insisted on the replacement.
7: So the document Sam signs at 4:24 a.m. on Friday, November 11th, makes John Ray not chief restructuring officer, but the new CEO.
9: It's kind of a funny piece of paper, but there was something called the Omnibus Corporate Authority. And it said, I, Sam Bankman-Fried, as officer, director, shareholder, poombah, authorized signatory, etc., of any of the following 130 companies around the world, hereby give all of my authority to John Ray and authorize him to appoint independent directors. And Sam signed that.
7: Within minutes after signing, Sam claims he tried to take it back. He says he'd just gotten a last-minute offer of emergency funding from a crypto billionaire. Barbara Fried, Sam's mother, is there in the Bahamas as Sam contacts his personal legal team.
10: And Sam called up his lawyers and said, you have to revoke my consent. And his lawyer made the phone call. It's too late. and went back to bed.
7: Sam's personal lawyers never informed Sullivan and Cromwell that he wanted to take it back. Hours after taking control, John Ray files for bankruptcy, which would mean freezing the exchange and putting the company under court supervision. He also consolidates all of FTX's entities under U.S. control, a move he later said was necessary to protect customer funds and stop the bleeding. Ray then proposes appointing Sullivan and Cromwell as bankruptcy counsel. If approved, the firm would lead the investigations into the apparent fraud and the recovery of funds to pay back customers. And they collect the massive legal fees that come with it.
6: So if you get yourself in charge of a bankruptcy estate, you can pay yourself. And the way bankruptcy law works, and this part was very unintuitive for me, all such payments take precedence over creditors, over customers.
7: And it wasn't just Sam. Later, critics would raise concern about Sullivan and Cromwell's appointment. After all, the firm hadn't just helped line Ray up. It had also spent years advising FTX before the collapse. On Twitter, Sam is still acting like he's in charge. Today, I filed FTX, FTX US, and Alameda for voluntary Chapter 11 proceedings in the US, he posts. I'm really sorry, again, that we ended up here. Hopefully things can find a way to recover. My one goal, is to do right by customers. But the man who's actually now in charge, John Ray, has no intention of letting Sam anywhere near FTX customers or their accounts. In the days ahead, Sam keeps emailing, asking to talk. Ray never responds. Here he is speaking about his decision on Freakonomics Radio.
11: It's pretty clear for me what happened in the company and what his role was, and I didn't really want to have any dialogue with him based on what I knew at the time.
7: Less than a week after taking over FTX, Ray files his first statement to the bankruptcy court, laying out the company's condition. He tells the court there had been virtually no board oversight and no centralized cash management system to track billions of dollars. Within hours, it goes viral, quoted in headlines, shared on Twitter, turned into memes. A damning, blunt assessment from the guy who handled Enron.
12: FTX's new CEO is slamming Sam Bankman-Fried.
13: Ray, who took over from disgraced founder Sam Bankman-Fried.
14: This is the man who oversaw Enron's bankruptcy.
12: He had never seen, quote, such a complete failure of corporate control.
14: Such a complete absence of trustworthy financial information. This situation is unprecedented.
7: Ray says he has no confidence in FTX's books and no way to know how much money customers would get back. That means pensioners, family foundations, and others who have their savings on the exchange could lose everything. From his penthouse in the Bahamas and through his Twitter feed, Sam watches this play out. Powerless to do anything to stop it. Can I ask you, when he first declared that FTX was a dumpster fire, whatever, worst accounting since Enron, when he makes that assessment publicly, how long has he been in charge?
6: He'd been in charge for about a week. The first thing he did, his first policy decision, was to refuse to look at any of the accounting done by the company, to decide it was all presumptively fraudulent, and thus he was not even going to consider it.
7: Ray had brought in outside teams of forensic accountants, private investigators, and cybersecurity specialists to look at the books. His conclusion was that the company's internal records were unreliable. But he'd also fired dozens of FTX staff, some of whom knew the company inside and out. Dan Chapsky, FTX's chief data scientist, was one of the last employees left. He believed the financials were messy, but there was trustworthy information, if you knew how to find it.
15: I was sending a lot of Slack messages and emails saying, hey, let me help you with this thing. I would love to help you. You don't have to give me any access to data. If you don't trust me for any reason, tell me where to go.
7: Like Sam, Dan believed many customers could have been repaid and the exchange restarted, maybe within weeks, if Ray and his team would just work with people inside the company.
15: They had no idea what they were doing. They were just kind of looking at the data and hoping for the best.
7: Dan agreed with Sam, who was saying the money was there, just tied up, and that bankruptcy wasn't necessary. But the new leadership was saying something completely different. Bankruptcy was the only hope for customers, and Sam's claims were both reckless and false. Here's what Ryan Miller, general counsel of FTX US at the time, had to say about this on the original Jurisdiction podcast.
16: The reason the insolvency filing happened, from my perspective, was to bring stasis to a situation where there was an extreme financial shortfall. It's an asset preservation and recovery exercise.
17: Good morning, everyone. Thank you. Please be seated.
7: 5 days after Ray files his initial statement, FTX's bankruptcy case comes before Judge John Dorsey in Delaware, and a packed Zoom meeting of over 500 spectators.
17: Before we begin, I wanted to make some announcements about conduct and decorum.
7: And in front of all those people, James Bromley, a lawyer for Sullivan and Cromwell, presents a damning assessment.
18: FTX was in the control of a small group of inexperienced and unsophisticated individuals. And unfortunately, the evidence seems to indicate that some or all of them were also compromised individuals.
7: And in case anyone didn't get the point...
18: So, Your Honor, what we have is a worldwide organization that was run effectively as a personal fiefdom of Sam Bankman-Fried.
7: Sam is not at the hearing, but he wants to be heard. He continues speaking up through a flood of tweets. He reposts claims that the bankruptcy team is motivated by potential millions in legal and consulting fees. He arranges a handful of interviews where he can try to defend himself, even if it means having to apologize.
6: At the end of the day, I was CEO of FTX, and that means whatever happened, whatever it happened, I had a duty to all of our stakeholders, to our customers.
7: This is from a live interview at a conference with the New York Times writer Andrew Ross Sorkin.
6: I didn't ever try to commit fraud on anyone. I was excited about the prospects of FTX a month ago. I was shocked by what happened this month.
19: What are your lawyers telling you right now? Are they suggesting this is a good idea for you to be speaking?
6: No, they are very much not.
7: Sam's media offensive is all happening under the threat of criminal prosecution. It's already all over the news. The DOJ had opened an investigation into FTX. What isn't in the news? Sullivan and Cromwell, the law firm representing FTX, had begun communicating with federal prosecutors before Sam handed over control of the company. Later, in a sworn declaration, Andrew Dederich, an attorney for Sullivan and Cromwell, said the firm had reported concerns with reconciling the balance sheets, and they had done so in consultation with FTX's senior lawyer, Ryan Miller. Law professor Jonathan Lipson says,
8: as any lawyer who's listening to this knows, you don't go to prosecutors about your client without informing your client.
7: There are some narrow exceptions, like to stop a crime or if your client consents. Lipson says the issue was the timing, a point he and other critics made in a legal brief. Sullivan and Cromwell was talking to prosecutors about FTX accounting issues. At the same time, they were advising Sam on navigating the crisis. And DOJ prosecutors told Sullivan and Cromwell they wanted more information. Balance sheets, customer agreements, a list of employees.
6: Information they can give them to help make a case, a criminal case.
7: The questions are about FTX, but they don't send them to Sam.
6: It's a questionnaire for FTX, the company, but they send it to Sullivan and Cromwell, the law firm.
7: And this is prior to you signing over the company.
6: That's correct. So I was still CEO at this point. I was not aware of this happening.
7: Sam says the lawyers who were supposed to be representing his company were now working with the prosecutors who were building a criminal case against him. In courtroom testimony, John Ray said that Sullivan and Cromwell's cooperation with prosecutors was both legally required and in the best interest of FTX customers. An independent examiner also later rejected Lipson's concerns about the firm's actions the week of the collapse, including its disclosures to prosecutors about accounting issues, describing it as a prudent and commonplace strategy. Jonathan Lipson believes Sam may have decided not to hand over the company to John Ray if he'd known about the meeting with prosecutors.
8: Now, if Sam had been fully informed that they'd gone to prosecutors at the time he signed all these powers over to Ray, I'd be like, oh, I'm really sorry, Sam, but that's life. You shouldn't have done that. That was a mistake. Bad on you. But there's no evidence that Bankman-Fried was ever told about this, and Bankman-Fried insists that he wasn't.
7: The whole situation had also raised the interest of lawmakers, including Representative Maxine Waters, the chair of the House Financial Services Committee. Weeks after the collapse, she called for a hearing on FTX to understand what went wrong and assess regulatory failures. She even tagged Sam in a tweet, publicly inviting him to testify before Congress.
6: And I was very much looking forward to the opportunity to testify. And it was going to be a very contentious hearing.
7: The plan was for John Ray and Sam to appear back to back.
6: I don't anticipate that Ray and I would have agreed on very much. But at least I would have gotten sort of my side out. And there were a lot of congressmen who were very interested, I think, at the time in hearing what had happened.
7: The night before the hearing, Sam is in his Bahamas penthouse.
6: And I get a phone call from my lawyers that in 45 minutes I was going to be arrested. And that is, in fact, what happened. I was arrested by Bahamian police at the request of the United States Department of Justice.
7: Sam's mom, Barbara, is there when he's arrested, and she watches as he's taken away to jail to be booked.
20: We went to the jail where he's being held overnight. They wouldn't let us see him. You know, one of the guards could not let us in.

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4: Participated in wrongdoing at FTX or Alameda Research, and who has not yet come forward, I would strongly encourage you to come see us before we come see you.
5: And they did. Almost everyone in Sam's inner circle flipped and testified against him. 10 months after his arrest, a jury found Sam Bankman-Fried guilty of fraud, conspiracy, and money laundering. He was sentenced to 25 years in prison. Sam appealed his conviction and sentence, and he requested a new trial. Since this story first aired, judges have denied both the new trial and the appeal. But Sam's arrest and conviction was not the end of the FTX story. Customers around the world had lost access to their money, and the bankruptcy court would determine what, if anything, they'd get back. And as the case dragged on, questions about how the bankruptcy was being run and who was running it only grew louder.
6: It's like an aggressive tactic, like try to exclude people from the bankruptcy because they don't do the paperwork right, set up artificial deadlines, stuff like that.
7: I was fuming. I was furious because these people, they were playing around with our lives, with our money.
5: Join us next time for part two of the secret story of FTX's rise and ruin. To see original documents related to the FTX collapse and the bankruptcy, visit our website, revealnews.org. Our story was reported by Jonathan Jones, with additional reporting by Artis Chariscus. The lead producer was Sophie Bridges. She had help from David Richer. Taki Telenidis edited the show, with additional editing from Daniel Shulman. Archival research by Julia Haney. Sarah Salaji is our fact checker. Victoria Baranetsky is our general counsel. Our production manager is the great Zulema Cobb. Score and sound design by the dynamic duo, Jay Breezy, Mr. Jim Briggs, and Fernando, my man, Yo Aruda. They had help from Claire C. Note Mullen and Cameron Smith. Our executive producer is Brett Myers. Our theme music is by Camerato, Lightning. 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We are a co-production of the Center for Investigative Reporting and PRX. I'm Al Edson, and remember, there is always more to the story.
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10: Welcome to NewsHour from the BBC World Service. I'm Rebecca Kesby. Today, the World Cup final between Spain and Argentina is underway. We'll keep across the latest developments and hear from a former FIFA insider. Also today, a prominent Cuban dissident goes into exile in the US. A friend tells us why.
11: He has been provoking people in Cuba to think about the reality that we are living.
10: A ferry with more than 100 people on board has sunk off the coast of Guyana, while many people have

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4: North Pole, because the track was so complicated, you had to look down every second. Because of the slush ice, you really had to pay attention to each and every step. At some point, I had to help my 11-year-old son. He fell. I stopped. I comforted him. I made sure he was great again to keep on going. And then because I was worried about him, I fell myself because I didn't pay attention to the track for just like 1 second. So it is incredibly challenging at the North Pole. And that's why it's incredibly fun.
5: Ricky and Felix Dam, they're speaking to us from the North Pole earlier. Finally, before we go, let's catch up with the latest events at the Football World Cup in New Jersey. I can see the score is still nil all, but there's been a flurry of activity from the Spanish towards the Argentine goal. The BBC's Delith Lloyd is watching in a sports bar in New York. Delith, what's your assessment? Who's got the upper hand here?
6: Well, Spain, Rebecca, have had the upper hand for most of the match, to be honest. There's 10 minutes of normal time remaining. We're on the 80th minute now. Still nil-nil, like you say, between Spain and Argentina. But Spain have enjoyed around 62% of the possession. They've had, I think, 9 shots on goal. Emi Martinez in the Argentina goal has made 7 saves. He's been in 5-4 form. Spain just can't break the deadlock at the moment. Spain, of course, remember the European champions taking on Argentina, the South American champions, and Spain have only conceded 1 this tournament so far. The match, though, kicked off 6 minutes late. We've had the halftime show as well, and oh, another shot on goal, another headed goal towards Emi Martinez. But we had an 11 minute halftime show as well, so the halftime in all, Rebecca, took 27 minutes. We saw Shakira, we saw Ted Lasso, Madonna started the halftime show as well. It was pretty spectacular, but this at the moment is looking that it could be heading towards extra time. We may even have penalties, and that is of course how Argentina won the World Cup 4 years ago, so we're still in it, nil-nil.
5: Goodness me, well thank you for that update. Delith Lloyd there, watching in a sports bar in New York. It's all happening, as she says, at the moment. It looks as if it's going to extra time. There's just a few minutes still left to go, wherever you are in the world. Thanks for joining us for today's programme.
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9: There's a combination of huge humanitarian need against the backdrop of substantial drops in funding.
10: War between Israel and Hezbollah has forced over 1 million people in Lebanon to flee their homes. For Sunday, July 19th, this is All Things Considered from NPR News. I'm Adrian Ma. Coming up, what the head of humanitarian aid organizations saw when she visited shelters in Lebanon. Then, why Japan wants to build a new centralized intelligence agency.
11: As Japan's security environment deteriorated after the turn of the century, policymakers began to identify deficiencies and began addressing them.
10: With The Odyssey busting box offices this weekend, we talk about our favorite big screen epics.
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13: Live from NPR News in Washington, I'm Janine Herbst. U.S. Central Command says they found unidentified remains at the base.

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16: Welcome to The Middle, a weekly show where Americans from every corner of our country and across the political spectrum can meet in the middle for civil conversation. I'm Jeremy Hobson. The next generation of America's leaders come of age at a time when division, partisan politics, and disillusionment over our political system are high. They'll inherit massive amounts of debt, an uncertain economic future, and fraying global alliances. So what are they going to do about it? This hour, I'm joined by four students from the Institute of Politics at Harvard's Kennedy School of Government to talk about America's political future. Moritz Acosta from Miami, Florida. Teresa Bartlemy from Peoria, Illinois. Sophia Robertson from Boston, Massachusetts. And Morgan Johnson from Wagoner, Oklahoma. Stay right there. A special edition of The Middle starts right after the news.
17: Live from NPR News in Washington, I'm Janine Herbst. The U.S. military says another U.S. service member has died after escalated fighting with Iran. NPR's Shonda Lee Stuster has more.
18: U.S. Central Command says an American service member was killed in action Saturday in northern Iraq. The service member was killed in a controlled detonation of an unexploded weapon from a downed Iranian drone. CENTCOM also says another U.S. service member was injured and is being treated for a minor injury. This is the third U.S. service member killed since Friday when two American service members were killed during an Iranian attack in Jordan. Four others were medically evacuated but have been discharged from Jordanian hospitals. U.S. Central Command also says unidentified

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1: Eventually, that bubble gets popped by a world that you've ignored because you were content in that bubble. You don't have much to respond with at that point. And so I think we are at like a critical inflection point in the state of our society and the state that young people can have on influencing that society. I think every single person should make the best effort they have in advancing that.
2: Well, I want to thank all of you. Morgan Johnson from Wagoner, Oklahoma. Moritz Acosta from Miami, Florida. Teresa Bartlemy from Peoria, Illinois. And Sophia Robertson from Boston, Massachusetts. All students from Harvard Kennedy School's Institute of Politics. Thank you so much for joining me.
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2: 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Our technical director is Steve Mork. I'm Jeremy Hobson, and I will talk to you next week.

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2: Welcome to The Inquiry. Millions around the world live with sickle cell disease, a condition that causes immense pain.
3: Most affected is an African-American population, but other populations are affected.
2: Complex bone marrow and stem cell transplants have cured it for some. 7 years ago, a new cure emerged in the form of gene therapy.
4: If you can replace the cells in the bone marrow with cells that do not contain that genetic mutation, you could eliminate much of the pain and suffering.
2: The high cost of $2 million per patient creates a barrier.
5: Gene therapy is just a dream for our continent.
2: With 80% of cases in Africa and new technology emerging, are things improving for patients around the world? This week on The Inquiry, we're asking, are we closer to gene therapy for sickle cell disease being accessible? Join me, Daniel Rosny, after the latest world news.
6: Live from NPR News in Washington, I'm Janine Hurst. The U.S. military says it found unidentified remains at the base in Jordan that was hit by Iran Friday, leaving two service members dead, one missing. Separately, another U.S. service member was killed and one was wounded in northern Iraq yesterday during a controlled detonation of an unexploded ordnance from a downed Iranian drone. This as the U.S. struck Iran last night in retaliation for the U.S. deaths. And here's Hadil El-Shulchi has more.
7: Iranian state media said that the U.S. struck six bridges in a southern Iranian province along the Strait of Hormuz, as well as electrical installations and a water desalination plant. Iran said the strikes left 20 villages in the south with water shortages. The U.S. did not have immediate response to Iran's allegations. Iran has intensified its own attacks on U.S. bases in the Gulf, including Kuwait and Bahrain, and in Jordan. Just this morning, Kuwait said it was intercepting missiles launched from Iran. Sirens were heard in Jordan and Bahrain. Deliberate attacks on civilian infrastructure could be considered war crimes under international law. Hadil El-Shalchi, NPR News, Istanbul.
6: Tomorrow's a big day in British politics. Prime Minister Keir Starmer is leaving office and

0: His successor, Andy Burnham, is moving in to number 10 Downing Street. And Pierce Lauren Freire reports.
1: Keir Starmer is a former human rights lawyer who led the United Kingdom's centre-left Labour Party to a landslide victory 2 years ago. But his personal approval ratings remained low, and his party ultimately decided to replace him. He'll go to Buckingham Palace and resign before the King. Then Andy Burnham, his successor and the former mayor of Manchester, England, will go to the palace, and King Charles will ask him to form a new government. Both Starmer and Burnham will speak at Downing Street separately, though. Moving vans have been seen there all weekend. Starmer reverts to what they call a backbencher in Parliament, and Burnham is expected to name his cabinet ministers in the coming days. Lauren Freire, NPR News, London.
0: Spain has won the 2026 World Cup, beating Argentina 1-0 in extra time. NPR's Jasmine Garz has more from the stadium.
2: It was a slow game between two powerhouses, and Spain dominated consistently. Argentina's notorious intense attack was stymied over and over again by Spain's impenetrable defense. It was a rowdy game, with Argentina player Enzo Fernandez being sent away with a red card. That left Argentina one man down as the game went into overtime. Spain continued to dominate, making 20 shots at the goal in the entire game, compared to just two by Argentina. And one of those Spanish shots turned into a goal by Fernan Torres at minute 106. Spain is now the world champion. This is likely Argentina soccer superstar Lionel Messi's final World Cup championship. He is widely expected to retire after this game. Jasmine Garst, NPR News, New York.
0: And you're listening to NPR News from Washington. Memorial services for the late Senator Lindsey Graham, who died unexpectedly on July 11th, will be held starting July 28th with services in Washington, D.C. and South Carolina. Preliminary findings from the Washington, D.C. Medical Examiner's Office say he died from an aortic dissection due to cardiovascular disease. Darlene Graham, his sister, was sworn in to temporarily take his place. Lindsey Graham was running for re-election, and his sister hasn't said yet whether she'll run in the upcoming special primary next month. The Food and Drug Administration has approved a new pill to fight high cholesterol that's not a statin. And NPR's Sydney Lutkin has more.
3: Statin pills like Crestor and Lipitor have been on the market for decades, and they can lower patients' bad cholesterol. Doctors have turned to newer medications called PCSK9 inhibitors for patients who need more help lowering their cholesterol. But they're given by injections, and they're expensive. Merck's new drug is a PCSK9 pill. It's called Lipfendra. In clinical studies, it reduced bad cholesterol in patients who had an inherited form of very high cholesterol by nearly 60% after 24 weeks. The new pill will be available at a list price of $315 for a month's supply of pills, but most patients will pay a lower out-of-pocket price, the company says. Lipfendra should be on pharmacy shelves in a few weeks. Sydney Lupkin, NPR News.
0: U.S. futures contracts are trading in mixed territory at this hour. Dow futures are down about 36 points. NASDAQ futures are up about 47 points. 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
5: Welcome to The Inquiry from the BBC World Service. I'm Daniel Rosny. Each week, one question, four expert witnesses, and an answer. July 2019. Victoria Gray, a 34-year-old mother of four from Mississippi in the US, went into hospital. She was taking part in a trial to try and eliminate the effects of the debilitating condition she had, sickle cell disease. She was given a new treatment called gene therapy. Victoria became the first person to be cured from sickle cell disease using gene therapy.
6: Within minutes and the manual push of three valves of my edited cells, my life changed tremendously. I shed tears of joy.
5: In the years since, more people who've lived with lifelong pain have had this treatment. But not all. There are barriers to what scientists have discovered. The cost prevents millions from having a changed life, like Victoria has had. This week on The Inquiry, we're asking, are we closer to gene therapy for sickle cell disease being accessible?
7: Part 1. The Inherited Gene.
8: The first documented case was over 100 years ago. of sickle cell disease.
5: Dr. Natasha Archer is director of the sickle cell program at the Dana-Farber Boston Children's Cancer and Blood Disorders Center in the United States and can tell us more about what's referred to as a global health issue.
8: Sickle cell disease is an inherited blood cell disorder. It specifically affects the hemoglobin, which is the dominant protein in the red blood cell. The most common scenario is that two individuals with sickle cell trait or the carrier condition actually come together and their baby has two copies of a beta globin mutation, which is what causes the sickle cell disease. The hemoglobin that is made, instead of being healthy adult hemoglobin, it becomes the sickle hemoglobin.
5: Hemoglobin is what carries oxygen throughout the body. In sickle cell disease, abnormal sickle hemoglobin can reduce how effectively oxygen is delivered to tissues, and the misshapen cells block tiny blood vessels.
8: It starts to polymerize, which essentially just means that the hemoglobin molecules kind of stack onto each other. And when they stack onto each other, they end up making these very small but very hard and sticky rods. And these rods actually start to change the shape, the membrane of the red blood cell, which is the outer part of the red blood cell.
5: It makes the interior of the cells less flexible and changes its form
8: into what we would call a sickle or a banana shape. And they become pretty rigid. And so now, instead of having your typical red blood cell that's very flexible and can fit in through all blood vessels as it travels throughout the body, now you have a rigid banana or sickle-shaped red blood cell that can potentially get stuck in smaller red blood cells, or maybe even just burst because it cannot go through a smaller red blood cell.
5: This can cause immense pain. It's often severe and lasts for several days or weeks. The most common areas affected are in the limbs or back. Patients describe it as feeling like they're being stabbed from the inside out, or like someone is hammering their bones. If the sickle-shaped red blood cells get stuck in smaller red blood cells, then it can lead to fatal consequences.
8: You have potentially end organ failure. And then when it comes to that breaking open of the red blood cell, we call that hemolysis or premature breaking of the red blood cell. As a result, you get anemia.
5: That's when someone has low levels of healthy red blood cells to carry oxygen throughout their body.
8: And while even though your bone marrow tries to compensate, tries to make more red blood cells as a result of that, it's hard to catch up because those blood cells are breaking down early.
5: The World Health Organization estimates around 8 million people in the world are living with sickle cell disease.
8: In the United States, the population that's most affected is an African-American population, but several other populations are affected.
5: Nearly 80% of all cases are located in sub-Saharan Africa. The disease usually needs lifelong treatment. Managing it requires staying well hydrated, which helps reduce the risk of red blood cells sickling and blocking blood vessels.
8: Most individuals are treated with a medication that, simply put, will increase the amount of fetal hemoglobin that an individual has. That's important because fetal hemoglobin is actually protective against sickle cell disease.
5: The risk of heart attack, stroke, and organ damage are all higher in people with sickle cell disease. These treatments help people live a longer and healthier life, but they don't eliminate the disease itself.
8: The cure for sickle cell disease is bone marrow transplantation or stem cell transplantation.
5: If we know what the cure is, why are people still suffering?
8: It's a great question. Bone marrow transplant is not a simple procedure. You receive chemotherapy to really wipe out your immune cells as well as your bone marrow. So now you're not making any blood cells anymore. So you're reliant on transfusions and are at significant risk for infection because you don't have any white blood cells and immune cells. After that, you have to get a donor who is a match. Now, you would arrange this prior to actually getting the chemotherapy, but you would get a donor, which I would say about 20% of individuals and maybe have a matched sibling donor. So then you would get a donor to donate their bone marrow, which is a procedure for that individual. And then it takes about anywhere from 4 to 6 weeks to really start to make and have enough blood cells to then kind of go out into the world.
9: Now there's gene therapy, which is relatively new when it comes to sickle cell disease, as it allows a patient to use their own stem cells. It's been described as a game changer. But one significant problem is that it costs at least $2 million per patient. Time for our second expert witness.
7: Part 2, the breakthrough.
10: I think that it is an unavoidable part of the conversation. The current cost of gene therapy is extraordinary.
9: Dr. Alexis Thompson is a pediatric hematologist at the Children's Hospital of Philadelphia and a professor of pediatrics at the University of Pennsylvania in the U.S.
10: Yeah, so I've been involved with research in sickle cell disease for really the bulk of my career, so 30, 40 years at this point.
9: A gene therapy clinical trial began in 2019 and concluded in 2024. The aim was for scientists to genetically engineer patients' bodies so they no longer produced mutated hemoglobin. The first patient technically cured from sickle cell disease as a result of gene therapy was within the first year of the trial. But how exactly does it work?
10: We realize that if you can replace the cells in the bone marrow with cells that do not contain that genetic mutation, that you could ameliorate and eliminate much of the pain and suffering and many of the other complications with sickle cell disease.
9: This is unlike the treatments that were already available.
10: Gene therapy, the patient is their own donor. The patient's cells are removed from their body, modified in a laboratory, and then returned to them in its simplest form. It does require collecting bone marrow cells, but not directly from the bone marrow. Patients are given medications that actually encourage bone marrow cells to circulate in the bloodstream for short periods of time.
9: So how is the therapy actually administered?
10: In an IV, in an intravenous line, and it's quite extraordinary in that cells that derive from the bone marrow know that that's where they're meant to be. And so once the cells are modified, they're returned to the patient into their bloodstream, and those cells make their way back to the bone marrow. Now, they will compete with their existing cells. And so one of the requirements, at least today, for gene therapy is the administration of chemotherapy.
9: That's the drug treatment that uses powerful medicines and is primarily used to kill off cancer cells. Here, though, it's used for a different reason.
10: It makes space in the bone marrow to receive these modified cells back, and it reduces the overall number of their existing cells that will continue to produce sickle hemoglobin. And so that's an essential component. Today, we can't do gene therapy, and for that matter, we can't do stem cell transplants without some way of reducing substantially the existing bone marrow.
9: But there are side effects.
10: The patient is relatively sick for a short period of time. There typically is hair loss, mouth sores, fatigue, anemia where your red blood cell falls, risk of bleeding, risk of infection. There are also longer term, more rare complications related to the liver and the lungs. Chemotherapy also has other risks associated with it, including infertility and a small risk of cancer from the drugs themselves.
9: Researchers estimate that the life expectancy for people with sickle cell is 20 years lower than the general population, and that's in richer countries like the US and the UK. Around half of children who have the disease in low-income countries in Africa don't make it past the age of 5. It is the most widespread genetic disorder in the region, with around 1,000 babies born every day with a high risk of having it, and the survival statistics are stark. Infection or severe anemia is the main cause of death.
10: There are three different directions that will be major improvements that would expand the accessibility of gene therapy. One is looking at the current forms of gene therapy that could considerably be done without using chemotherapy. Another route for improvement is something called in vivo gene therapy. And so the current forms are called ex vivo gene therapy because the modification occurs outside the body or ex vivo. in vivo would allow us to actually infuse or to give the patient the machinery that they need and for the modification to occur within their own body. It would eliminate multiple steps, conceivably, of the current form of gene therapy. If we were able to do this, one could imagine having this more widely available in places like sub-Saharan Africa. Now, the third approach is small molecules. These are agents that can modify the genes, often with something that is taken orally.
9: And are we talking 20 years, 30 years? What's your best estimate?
10: We may be seeing this sooner than later. It's hard to predict exactly when, but we could be in that space within the next 3 to 5 years.
9: If we take the current estimate that there are around 8 million people with sickle cell disease globally, and we multiply that by the $2 million it costs for gene therapy, that amounts to $16 trillion. To put that into perspective, that's roughly half of the United States' annual GDP, or, in another comparison, it's around 1,000 times greater than the combined estimated market value of every player at this year's FIFA World Cup.
10: Today, I don't think that anyone could envision undergoing gene therapy if they did not live in an environment where there was either employment-based or government-supported insurance.
9: Before we hear from our final two guests, I wanted to thank you for listening to The Inquiry on the BBC World Service, as well as recommend other health-related episodes we've covered in the past, such as Why Does Ebola Keep Coming Back? 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And Have We Seen a Breakthrough in Preventing Genetic Diseases? 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
7: Part 3. Stigma.
9: Daily treatment for those with sickle cell is required for people to live normal lives. Antibiotics to prevent infection, drugs to treat the blood cells, and dietary supplements to help with the anemia. For many living in Africa, it's a choice between medicine and meals.
11: Gene therapy is just a dream for our continent.
9: Dr. Leon Chilolo is Professor of Pediatrics and Hematology at the University of Mbuji-Mayi in the Democratic Republic of Congo. The Central African country is one of the most affected nations in the world when it comes to sickle cell disease. There are more than 50,000 cases per year. Families are faced with severe economic burdens to cope with the condition.
11: Most of the sub-Saharan Africa countries is mainly dominated by poverty. The majority of people is living in the rural areas, and we have an inequity in the distribution of the healthcare access.
9: Unaffordable medicine in this part of the world is not unique to this condition. Between 70 and 90% of all medicines in Africa are imported, which inflates the cost. But there's another issue which is important for our understanding too.
11: Stigma is really a problem, you know?
9: Part of the explanation for this has deep cultural roots. In Yoruba and Igbo, languages of Nigeria, there are terms used for people with sickle cell. They're roughly translated as born to die, or the children that come and go. In some communities, people see sickle cell patients as being marked somehow, having been chosen by the devil or cursed. There is also a concern that it's preventing people from being diagnosed in the first place. It's well documented that in the DRC specifically, there is a general vaccine and medicine hesitancy. So even if mass treatment was to be available, not all would take up the offer.
11: Sometimes it's due to misinformation. Sometimes people think that some vaccines are not useful. So you remember during the COVID period, some communities refused the vaccines because they suspected that they will not be able to get babies. And I think the problem is due to the less education of people.
9: Despite this region having the highest rates of sickle cell patients in the world, many people aren't even being diagnosed. That level of testing just doesn't exist in the same way as it does in other richer countries. So if people aren't getting tested, are any getting advanced treatment?
11: Bone marrow transplant is only realized in the sub-Saharan countries, at least to my knowledge, in Nigeria and now in Tanzania. But The problem of the bone marrow transplant is the cost. When people go to the hospital, first, they can have blood transfusion. But blood transfusion is not so safe in most of the sub-Saharan African countries. Patients are at risk of viral infections like hepatitis B or C, HIV infections, but also iron overload. The second treatment available is treatment for pain, but opioids are very rare in most of the hospitals. And I think that the best drug that we can offer nowadays to the patients in Africa is Aduxurea.
9: That drug is offered globally to patients, and it helps keep their red blood cells round and flexible. While much of the discussion is now focused on new advances around gene therapy, our third expert witness reminds us that there are much simpler gains still needed in Africa, regarding it as a public health problem. Gene therapy in Africa, as we've heard, is described as a dream. But what about more developed countries? Time for our final expert witness.
7: Part 4, the new direction.
9: We've heard how landmark gene therapy treatment doesn't necessarily mean accessibility. So what needs to change for that to happen? Professor Baba Inyusa is a consultant paediatrician in the School of Life Course and Population Sciences at King's College London in the United Kingdom. He's also the founder of the Sickle Cell Cohort Research Foundation in Nigeria.
12: Early diagnosis is actually not very costly. So we have proven this through the establishment of pilots for newborn screening in a number of countries, including Ghana, Nigeria, Tanzania. Actually, that has improved the outcome. So if you can prioritize newborn screening, prioritize the use of penicillin, which is preventing infection, it improves the outcome as well. And the use of hydroxyurea. Hydroxyurea is actually very cheap. So the issue is that there is really aspect of prioritization and also for governments in these areas to actually pay great attention.
9: Geography is a barrier when it comes to expertise. Awareness of the condition, though, has drastically improved in recent years with new initiatives launched.
12: India has a very large burden of disease, and just over 2 years ago, the government committed itself to reducing the burden by introducing diagnosis, early diagnosis, and also providing preventive therapies and also providing hydroxyurea. So that is changing the narrative for people living with sickle cell disease. And we are also hoping that a new direction that some of the governments have now met that actually it will improve the outcome as well. People, even in high-income countries, because of the social characters of their population, they are also suffering in terms of access to a number of care, either through the lack of insurance, and also even education level and social status is actually known to be associated with poor outcomes.
9: In the United States, there isn't a free national healthcare system. Most people rely on private insurance, although many Americans face medical debt and avoid treatment because of it. When we look at the black population, which, as we've heard, is the predominant community affected by sickle cell disease, recent estimates suggest that more than 10% of those not insured in the US are black.
12: In the US, in childhood, the outcome is much better. But as they move into adult care, where the health services for adults living with sickle cell disease is not as good as the pediatric, the outcome actually is much worse. But this is not the situation in the United Kingdom or in Europe, because pediatric and adult services are linked and healthcare is basically provided at the point of need, not dependent on your insurance or depends on your health status.
9: At the beginning of July this year, the US FDA, that's the Food and Drug Administration, approved expanded use of gene therapy in children as young as 2 with inherited blood disorders. This includes sickle cell disease. It is the first time treatment like this has been made available for that age group, but it still comes at that high cost.
12: But there are efforts to try and produce gene therapy that does not require that level of cost, because it's going to be given directly into the patient without giving chemotherapy. So the whole question is whether this would have an important impact on the life of patients living with sickle cell disease. The answer is yes, if, for example, we're able to get the much cheaper, much affordable form of in vivo gene therapy, If that actually comes into being, that would definitely be a game changer. But it's a good way off. But currently, some patients, their lives have changed because they've had this treatment. Sickle cell disease has been like an orphan disease where we feel there's also some racial issues as well, in the sense that the emphasis for this condition, which has a majority from African origin, is not really the same priority that is compared to other conditions. Whereas a child born in London will survive, over 99% will survive into adulthood. In Nigeria, for example, less than 10% will survive beyond the age of 10 years. In fact, the mortality was much higher than that. So there are a significant number of challenges. And then some of the new therapies that are actually coming up also are not accessible because of cost.
9: So to answer our original question, are we closer to gene therapy for sickle cell disease being accessible? Yes, we are closer, but there is still a long way to go to relieve the pain for millions. Gene therapy has changed what's possible. It offers the prospect of something few believed could be true, a cure. Scientific breakthroughs, though, don't automatically become public health breakthroughs. And until this landmark treatment becomes dramatically cheaper, the vast majority around the world will continue to rely on the basics, early diagnoses and preventative medicines. In some places, getting just that is a challenge in itself, with medical hesitancy still a barrier. This edition of The Inquiry was presented by Daniel Rosny. The producer was Matt Toulson. The researcher was Evie Absley. The editor was Tom Bigwood. And the technical producer was Cameron Ward.
13: 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Get started at ctpublic.org/kids.
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16: 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Yale Cancer Answers features conversations with oncologists and specialists who are on the forefront of the battle to fight cancer. Here's Dr. Weiner.
18: Today we're talking about pancreatic cancer, and we're talking about research related to fat and pancreatic cancer with a physician scientist who is at Yale and who both sees patients and does laboratory research related to pancreatic cancer. So our guest is Dr. Mandar Mazumdar, who is an associate professor of genetics and internal medicine and a member of the Yale Cancer Biology Institute. And he's the scientific director of our Center for Gastrointestinal Malignancies. Welcome to the show, Mandar. It's nice to have you.
19: It's wonderful to be here. Thanks for inviting me.
18: Before we get to your science, which might be the second half of the show, we'll see how this all plays out. Let me just ask you a little bit about you and then a little bit about pancreatic cancer in general. So how did you get interested in becoming a cancer scientist? What is it that triggered you during the course of your childhood or in college or whenever?
19: I would say probably the biggest motivation for me to get into cancer research and cancer clinical care was probably my father, who passed away of duodenal cancer when I was only two. And though I don't remember much of his presence, it's the absence of his presence, I think, that really sticks with me. And I think that was a major motivating factor for me to think about cancer as a career. Over the years, I was exposed to cancer biology research through great mentors when I was in high school and college. And really that drew me to the science and to the need in terms of clinical care. And I think that only made the feelings for moving towards a career in cancer even stronger.
18: And, you know, we've talked on this show, and of course there's been much written about cancers in younger people. How old was your father when he died?
19: He was in his late 30s.
18: Yeah, so he's you know, clearly young, and clearly young for such a really unusual cancer. And was there any underlying cause that you know of?
19: No, they couldn't really figure out why it occurred and why it occurred in someone so young.
18: Oh my goodness.
19: And at the time, as you know, there weren't a lot of effective treatments for any of these cancers. So it's really relegated to some chemotherapy. Surgery ended up not being an option for him, unfortunately, due to the spread of the cancer. And I think we've come quite a long way in terms of cancer research that has led to really significant advances in cancer care.
18: So this was in the early 80s?
19: Correct.
18: And how long did he live after being diagnosed?
19: Yeah, he passed away within about a year after diagnosis.
18: And do you have siblings?
19: I have two older brothers, the oldest of which was old enough to remember. And the middle brother was just about that age. And I was young. I was only about 2 years old.
18: And what do your brothers do?
19: They're both engineers and computer scientists, as you'd expect in a good Indian family. It's doctors or engineers. And I guess I was the black sheep and chose the doctor route.
18: And is it the mentoring that brought you into laboratory science or, you know, something that just you felt drawn to the laboratory yourself?
19: Yeah, I was interested in science. I had a great high school biology teacher, Scott Carpenter, who was a real motivator. Realized that there was a little bit of scientific talent within me at the time. And I got really interested in science and had an opportunity to do an early laboratory research while I was in high school in Boston University, with a physician scientist, cancer biologist, Dr. David Selden, who was a really great mentor for me. And I think that sort of fired a passion in me to pursue a potential career in scientific research. And I continued doing scientific work more in fundamental aspects of developmental biology when I was an undergrad. And as I moved towards medical school, I started to shift my focus towards more disease-relevant research in cancer. And by the time I went into my clinical training in oncology, I was able to pursue a research fellowship dedicated to cancer biology. And that's where my interest in pancreatic cancer really blossomed.
18: Well, Beth, it's great. So, let's just talk a little bit about pancreatic cancer. We've talked about it on this show before, but we almost can't talk enough about pancreatic cancer because it has become more common. It is a major source of mortality within cancer. And while we have some exciting news about a new treatment, the treatments have been pretty limited. So, how many people a year get pancreatic cancer in the U.S.?
19: Just over about 60,000 individuals will be diagnosed with pancreatic cancer in the United States. And a little over 50,000 will pass away in any given year.
18: So, which, you know, assuming the numbers are relatively constant, that means that somewhere in the range of 80% or more of people who are diagnosed with pancreatic cancer do lose their lives to pancreatic cancer. And although survival statistics have improved a little, people still don't live a long time with pancreatic cancer.
19: That's right. I would say that prior to perhaps recent developments in pancreatic cancer therapy, most patients who are diagnosed with advanced pancreatic cancer didn't live more than a year. And we'll see how these new developments progress in terms of how we can change that. And I think even these therapies that we're developing are not necessarily curative of the disease. They don't take it away for good. And a lot of what we're trying to do and understand in the laboratory is ways that we might be able to prevent it in the first place.
18: Which is, of course, really critical. Do we know why there's more pancreatic cancer than there used to be? Because it has been climbing in the charts, and this is not something that anybody wants to see, but in terms of the number of deaths that are caused, and it's now either the second or third or fourth leading cause of cancer deaths in the U.S., is it not?
19: That's correct. When I started in pancreatic cancer research about 10 to 15 years ago, there were less than 50,000 cases diagnosed per year. And over the ensuing time period, we've seen a slow but steady increase in the incidence of pancreatic cancer, where it's now above 60,000. And due to the rise in pancreatic cancer incidence, compared to lung cancer and colorectal cancer, which have really benefited from reduction in smoking and screening technologies such as colonoscopies, pancreatic cancer is slowly moving up the mortality list. And so it is currently the third leading cause of cancer-related death in the United States.
18: Behind lung cancer and colon cancer.
19: But it's soon to pass colorectal cancer to become the second within the next few years.
18: And although there are, over 300,000 cases of breast cancer every year, the total number of breast cancer deaths is in the low 40,000 range. And it just shows you that, some cancers, a much greater proportion of people are cured of their disease than is the case in others. And what are some of the risk factors for pancreatic cancer?
19: Yeah, there's several risk factors that have been identified through epidemiologic studies. I would say one of the strongest risk factors is, of course, family history, particularly those with more than one first-degree relative with pancreatic cancer. There are some genetic predisposition syndromes that we've identified where particular mutations in specific genes can be identified through sequencing studies that will then enable screening modalities. And in fact, at Yale, we have a pancreatic cancer high-risk clinic to try and identify pancreatic cancer early. Many of the other risk factors include age, of course, which is the median age of pancreatic cancer diagnosis is about 68 to 69. And then there's several modifiable factors that are risk factors. Smoking is probably the biggest one and increases your risk about 2.5-fold. But an area that our laboratory has been very interested in studying, which I think is becoming more important given to its rising prevalence, is obesity, which has been associated with pancreatic cancer recurrently in almost every study that has been examined. And it's at least a 1.5 to 2-fold increased risk. But given the rising number of individuals with obesity, I think understanding how it promotes pancreatic cancer development and trying to intervene, I think, is becoming paramount.
18: Well, of course, obesity is associated with an increased risk of many cancers. And, every time I try to say what the number of cancers is, I'm wrong because, each year there's a new cancer that's associated with it. But there are probably about 15 different cancers that obesity is associated with. And it'll be interesting as we learn more to understand whether the cause is the same in different cancers or whether there are different aspects of obesity and the sequelae of obesity that lead to these increased cancer risks.
19: Yeah, I think, it remains unknown in many cancer types how obesity increases risk. As you alluded to, obesity is strongly associated with an increased risk of over a dozen cancer types. But the mechanisms by which obesity promotes the development of those cancers, I think, is not completely understood and may be very well different. And in fact, in our research in pancreatic cancer, we have reason to believe that some of the mechanisms we've identified may be specific to the pancreas.
18: Yeah, no, and people have talked of obesity as a state of general inflammation, and that it may be the inflammation going on that plays a role more than anything else, but that may not hold true across the board.
19: No, I think, obesity is associated with a number of differences in our physiology. That includes changes in how the immune system responds in inflammation. It also includes changes in hormone levels, hormones that are made, for example, in the pancreas itself. And it can change other aspects of our biology, including our microbiome, for example. And I think many of these potential factors could contribute alone or together to the development of various cancers, including pancreatic cancer.
18: Well, you know, I'm always fascinated by the association of differences in the microbiome and the possibility that it changes both cancer risk and cancer prognosis, because it sort of goes back to what everyone's parents always told them, which is, you know, pay attention to what you eat and you know, how your GI system is functioning. And the microbiome turns out to be way more important than I think any of us would have ever believed.
19: I totally agree, but also been very challenging to study given how dynamic it is and how different it is from person to person.
18: Just before we take a break, as a non-surgeon, can you comment on the role of surgery in pancreatic cancer?
19: Yeah, surgery is our mainstay for curing patients with pancreatic cancer. But it depends on us being able to identify pancreatic cancer at an early stage when it's really confined to the pancreas, and in which our surgeons are able to take it out together all at once without leaving, ideally, any residual cancer behind.
18: And do you think that's because some number of lucky individuals somehow are diagnosed very early, either because they just happen to have a scan that showed something, or they have some minimal symptom that's picked up? Or do you think that these early cancers are biologically a little different than those that present at a later stage?
19: I think there's a combination of both. I think catching it early before it has a chance to spread is likely one part of it. But I will say that even when we do surgery in patients and give additional therapy to try and reduce its recurrence, more than half of patients will recur, and not usually within the pancreas, but elsewhere within the body, arguing that pancreatic cancer has a high propensity to leave the pancreas very early. And so I think it's probably a combination of catching it early and being fortunate enough to catch it early, but also something about the unique biology of pancreatic cancer, where some individuals have cancer that just doesn't spread so quickly and others do.
18: All right. Well, we're going to need to take just a brief break. We will be back in just a minute with Mandar Mazumdar, our guest, who is an associate professor of both genetics and internal medicine at the Yale School of Medicine.
16: Funding for Yale Cancer Answers comes from Smilo Cancer Hospital, where the Early Onset Cancer Program provides care and support for patients from 18 to 45 years old. 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Breast cancer is one of the most common cancers in women. In Connecticut alone, approximately 3,500 women will be diagnosed with breast cancer this year. But there is hope thanks to earlier detection, non-invasive treatments, and the development of novel therapies to fight breast cancer. Women should schedule a baseline mammogram beginning at age 40 or earlier if they have risk factors associated with the disease. With screening, early detection, and a healthy lifestyle, breast cancer can be defeated. Clinical trials are currently underway at federally designated comprehensive cancer centers, such as Yale Cancer Center and at Smilo Cancer Hospital, to make innovative new treatments available to patients. Digital breast tomosynthesis, or 3D mammography, is also transforming breast cancer screening by significantly reducing unnecessary procedures while picking up more cancers. More information is available at yalecancercenter.org. 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
18: Hello again. I'm Eric Weiner. I'm the director of the Yale Cancer Center, and I'm speaking with Dr. Mandar Mazumdar, who is a researcher focusing on pancreatic cancer and also a clinician. Let's talk a little bit about these recent finding of these RAS inhibitors. This was a new treatment that was described in a presentation at our big cancer meetings just now about 6 weeks ago, met with a standing ovation from the audience. But the truth is, it was just a first building block. Patients did better, but not everyone responded. And ultimately, the cancer got worse. So what do you think the next steps are going to be with these drugs and with other drugs that could be combined or other approaches?
19: Yeah, so as you know, this inhibitor called daraxonrasib targets the mutated form of a particular protein called KRAS, which we think is the driving force for pancreatic cancer development. And we've developed targeted therapies that go after other mutated proteins and other cancer types for some time, particularly in cancers of the lung and the breast. And we know that in those cases, curing patients is often not possible and resistance occurs. The cancer comes back. And so we've learned lessons from that, which would suggest that developing better drugs that overcome some of the ways in which cancers evade our drugs is possible. And we can take lessons from that. In fact, in this case, we knew for some time, even though we didn't have inhibitors, and we had studied this in the lab, that if you inhibited KRAS in pancreatic cancer cells, that while it would have a great effect on their growth, the cells would find a way of surviving despite that inhibition. So arguing that they were going to evade the inhibitors that develop, and that's what we do see eventually. But that also gave us an opportunity to try and understand how these cancers evade these inhibitors in advance. And so we've already been doing some of this legwork for the last 5, 6, 7 years within the field. And so we already understand that biology to some extent, and have already started to move towards clinical trials to combine KRAS inhibitors with additional therapies to overcome resistance. So again, learning lessons from what we've learned previously from other cancer types and targeted therapy, I think we're ahead of the game here in terms of making further investments in KRAS inhibition. And I would say that this is really just the beginning of combining KRAS inhibitors with other inhibitor approaches, taking advantage of the biology we've already learned and new biology that we're learning with these inhibitors in clinical practice.
18: Well, I think you made an incredibly important point, which is that when we develop a new drug, our assumption really should be that the cancer cell, which is at times seemingly much smarter than any of us are, is going to find a way around the treatment. And so looking into resistance mechanisms before it's even a drug that's on the market is really critical. And if, you know, if we're going to make progress and we're going to really tackle some of these problems in a timely way, we just have to be doing this far in advance of when we used to.
19: And I think in the research field, we've anticipated that already. And I think we have a head start. And so I'm really excited about the coming years and how these combination therapies are going to be approached and tested. And I'm hopeful that we're going to see even more significant advances in a shorter term, rather than the 40 plus years it took us to develop a KRAS inhibitor.
18: Sure. And I was just going to say, you know, and the other piece of it, of course, is that we should also anticipate side effects that are going to be problematic and begin to think about ways that we're going to dial those side effects out of the drugs.
19: Absolutely. And I think we're doing that already with these new KRAS inhibitors, which do, as was discussed previously, do have some toxicity. And we're actually have a number of new drugs that we've been able to adapt from the immunology and rheumatology space that can be helpful to minimize some of the side effects associated with these KRAS inhibitors. So I think there's both advances in therapeutic targeting of the cancer cells, but also advances in how we manage the side effects that are associated with these new drugs.
18: So let's talk about your laboratory research. It, of course, as we've said, focuses on pancreatic cancer. It is focused on KRAS to some extent. Recently has also been focusing on fats in pancreatic cancer and the role that different fats play in different people. So maybe you can tell us a little bit about that.
19: As we discussed earlier, obesity is a major risk factor for pancreatic cancer. And over the last 50 years, we've seen a dramatic increase in the proportion of individuals with obesity. Concurrent with that, we've seen an increase in the consumption of fat. And so a number of studies have suggested that eating fat in high quantities can be associated with various cancer types, including pancreatic cancer. However, the associations have never been as strong or consistent as we would see with obesity itself. And so that got us thinking that perhaps it's not just the total amount of fat that one eats, but perhaps the types of fat that one eats. And that's really hard to study in humans because it's actually very challenging to get information on exactly what people eat over time that is accurate and consistent. And so we decided to approach this problem in the laboratory using systems that we could actually control the diets of the subjects. And in this case, we used animal models in which we can engineer mutations found in human pancreatic cancer, such as KRAS, specifically in the pancreas. And they mimic the genetic features, the appearance of how pancreatic cancer looks under a microscope and how it behaves. So we can really determine how particular additional factors contribute to the development of pancreatic cancer in a very controlled fashion. And so we did a simple experiment. We said that if we fed these mice that were predisposed to pancreatic cancer a variety of different diets that were identical in their carbohydrate and protein content, but only differed in the source of the fat. They had the same amount of calories, but we diversified the fat across a dozen different diets. And so this included fish oil and lard, olive oil, safflower oil, peanut oil. And interestingly enough, when we fed these mice these diets, and again, they were predisposed to get pancreatic cancer, and we watched what happened in terms of the amount of tumors that developed, we saw that certain diets were very tumor promoting. These mice developed a lot of pancreatic cancer, whereas others had very marginal effects in terms of tumor promotion. Yet the mice were eating a lot of these fats, they were gaining weight, and yet they were not getting more cancer. So that really suggested that the fat source dictated how much or the effect of it on tumor development.
18: What were the types of fats that were particularly problematic, and what were the fats that perhaps didn't cause risk or might have even been somewhat protective?
19: That's a great question. So given that we had provided the diets to these mice and we can analyze the presence of these fats within the mice, both within the bloodstream and in the tumors, we can use some advanced methodologies to really narrow it down to specific fatty acids within these diets that could be either be tumor promoting or tumor preventing. And what we found is what diets that were rich in a particular monounsaturated fatty acid called oleic acid. This included diets such as high oleic safflower and high oleic sunflower and even olive oil were associated with an increased development of pancreatic tumors. In contrast, diets that were enriched in polyunsaturated fatty acids, this included things like fish oil and safflower oil, had the opposite effect. And it was really the balance of these monounsaturated and polyunsaturated fatty acids within the diets that was the strongest correlate to how much disease developed in these mice.
18: So what's the next step? And are there data, for example, in the very well-known Nurses' Health study that's been conducted out of the Harvard School of Public Health and the Channing Labs and, any cohorts like that that you can turn to?
19: So we haven't been able to turn to that data yet, but that's an area that we want to move towards. We were able to look at the cohort that was within the UK Biobank, which includes about 500,000 individuals who were healthy at the time, and about 2,000 of them over the course of the study developed pancreatic cancer. And when these patients enrolled in the study, they had blood samples taken in which they could look at the fatty acids that were circulating in the bloodstream of those individuals. And those individuals that had higher monounsaturated fatty acids by proportion in the bloodstream had a higher risk of developing pancreatic cancer down the road. And those that had higher polyunsaturated fatty acids in the bloodstream had a lower risk of developing pancreatic cancer, which was consistent with the directionality that we saw in the animal models. So suggests it might be plausible in humans, but, it's a single cohort, a single study. I don't know if we can say strongly that that is going to pan out in humans, but I think it's intriguing nonetheless in an area that we're very interested in following up in additional cohorts to see whether this is true in a broader population.
18: Interestingly, the Mediterranean diet, which includes both olive oil, which in your work is bad, and fish oil, which of course comes from fish, and these diets are contain a great deal of fish. What happens with people who follow a Mediterranean diet? Do they get less pancreatic cancer?
19: Yeah, so it's a good question. I would say there are some limited studies, though they aren't large, that have suggested a Mediterranean diet could be protective in certain cohorts, and in other cohorts it hasn't been replicated. And I think this is the challenge, that in these studies, it's hard to know the balance of these different fatty acids. And I've already told you that it's really the proportions of each of these individual components that matters, not any individual fatty acid or fat source. And so I would say that one lesson that we learn from here is perhaps moderation is probably the best way of thinking about it. The other thing that we learned from this study is how these different proportions of fatty acids actually cause, promote, or suppress cancer. And what we discovered is that these fats actually incorporate into the cell membranes of cells within the pancreas. These are the barriers of each of our cells. And it turns out these fatty acids can be modified in the membranes through a process called oxidation. And certain of them, like polyunsaturated fatty acids, are at a higher risk of being oxidized, while the monounsaturated fatty acids are resistant. And we

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4: The prevention of cancers. Well, we're going to have to end. So I've been speaking with Mandar Mazumdar, associate professor in genetics and internal medicine at the Yale School of Medicine. Mandar, it's been a pleasure talking to you.
5: If you have questions, the address is canceranswers@yale.edu, and past editions of the program are available in audio and written form at yalecancercenter.org. 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
6: It started with 48 countries, and now we're down to two. Will Argentina win to be back-to-back world champs, or will Spain, the reigning European champion, take their place? The winner of the FIFA World Cup and the latest on the U.S. war with Iran. We discuss next steps in the war that's lasted nearly 5 months. That's Monday on Morning Edition from NPR News.
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7: Climate change is accelerating, but a world of renewable energy abundance is also increasingly possible. So can our politics catch up? This week on The Ezra Klein Show, I'm asking the environmentalist Bill McKibben about how he sees the peril and potential in this moment.
8: Someone's going to start seizing on the idea that the planet now has a group project to work on. And that project is the rapid electrification of this planet, which would have huge advantages for people around the world and for our climate future. And I don't think those things are impossible to imagine.
7: More from my conversation, Bill McKibben, after the break.
9: Live from NPR News in Washington, I'm Janine Hurst. U.S. Central Command says the U.S. military started a new round of airstrikes tonight on Iran for the ninth night in a row. Meanwhile, the U.S. military says another service member has died after escalated fighting with Iran. NPR's Shondalise Duster has more.
10: U.S. Central Command says an American service member was killed in action Saturday in northern Iraq. The service member was killed during a controlled detonation of an unexploded weapon from a downed Iranian drone. CENTCOM also says another U.S. service member was injured and is being treated for a minor injury. This is the third U.S. service member killed since Friday when two American service members were killed during an Iranian attack in Jordan. Four others were medically evacuated but have been discharged from Jordanian hospitals. U.S. Central Command also says unidentified remains were found at the site of the attack in Jordan and are being examined. Shondalise Duster, NPR News.
9: Lebanese President Joseph Aoun met in Washington, D.C. today with Secretary of State Marco Rubio, looking for U.S. backing to end the Israeli-Hezbollah fighting in Lebanon. Israel has attacked the Iranian-backed militant group in Lebanon, but many civilians have been killed in the strike. The two also talked about Iran and the need for increased U.S. support for Lebanon's economy and its military. Rubio says the U.S. is committed to Beirut's efforts to reclaim their country. Aoun also meets with President Trump on Tuesday. Influencer brothers Andrew and Tristan Tate were arrested yesterday in Miami after UK prosecutors brought additional rape and sex trafficking charges against them. Britain's Crown Prosecution Service says the new charges relate to four additional victims, bringing the total number of alleged victims in the UK to seven. The brothers have denied any wrongdoing. Andrew and Tristan Tate are